0: Steve, here's a pro-choice argument that really upsets me. The one that says abortion empowers women and it's essential in order for women to have equality with men.
1: Right, it's a strange argument because abortion has never empowered women. It's empowered men, though, empowered them to use women for sexual pleasure without any long-term consequences. Abortion has normalized men's ability to use, exploit, manipulate, abuse, and then abandon women. And somehow they say this empowers women?
0: You know, what really empowers women is to see their children and fertility as blessings, not threats. It's a perversion of feminism to believe that women and children are each other's natural enemies. Women shouldn't have to kill their children to achieve their dreams or fully participate in society. If a pregnant woman or mother can't participate in society, then something's wrong with society, not with their fertility. I think that's a true feminist response.
2: The Holy Father's prayer intention for the month of May is that everyone might have food. Let us pray that everyone, from large producers to small consumers, be committed to avoid wasting food and to ensure that everyone has access to quality food.
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5: May 15th marked the 135th anniversary of the promulgation of the groundbreaking encyclical Rerum Novarum by Pope Leo XIII. This week on Register Radio, we talk to Register contributor and theologian Larry Chapp. And Register contributor and photographer Jeff Bruno joins us to describe the launch of the 2026 Eucharistic Pilgrimage in honor of America's 250th anniversary. Hello, I'm Matthew Bunsen, Vice President and Editorial Director of EWTN News and host of Register Radio. My co-host, Shannon Mullen, Editor-in-Chief of the National Catholic Register, is with me in studio here in Washington. How are you?
6: Good. It's good to be back together again.
5: Yeah, we were both kind of away for a little bit, so happy to be reunited with you. Well, in 1891, Pope Leo XIII issued an encyclical that is widely regarded as the document that established the foundations for what we consider modern Catholic social teaching. Rerum Novarum is called, in fact, the Magna Carta of Catholic social teaching. It served as the inspiration for virtually every pope since to bring to bear the wisdom of the Church on the great social questions of the times. With the Register, we've been devoting quite a bit of attention to Rerum Novarum as we anticipate Pope Leo XIV's first encyclical, expected to also be a contribution to Catholic social teaching. Larry Chapp asks a couple of important questions. What do we mean by social teaching, and how does it differ from the Church's teachings on other moral matters, and in what way did Rerum Novarum actually mark a kind of beginning? He joins us now. Larry, welcome to Register Radio.
7: Yeah, great to be here. Thanks. Sorry for the glitch with regard to signing in here.
5: No problem at all. We're just happy to have you.
7: That's great.
5: Obviously, great importance has been attached to Pope Leo XIII's encyclical, Rerum Novarum. Pope Leo XIV seems to consider Leo XIII to be so important that he partly took the name Leo in his honor. So let's start with that. Leo XIII, how important is he in the history of the Church, especially in modern centuries?
7: I think he's enormously important for a lot of reasons, but two main ones was that he's sort of kick-started the Neo-Thomistic revival, and which kind of ironically points to the fact that Thomas had sort of fallen into disregard by a lot of theologians who preferred the commentary. But then with Rerum Novarum, the advancing of the Catholic social doctrine, social teaching, was a seminal moment. I mean, it really, really changed things in how the Church approached things like labor unions, capitalism, church-state relations, and on and on and on, and it was really groundbreaking.
5: So as a theologian, there's I want to hear from you because there is sometimes a

0: And the church's relationship with, you know, things like economics and politics, capital, those sorts of things, were simply dealt with under the heading of various moral theological categories in natural law understandings of things. But really, with the end of Christendom, and with the rise of modern secularity, with the French Revolution, the Enlightenment, the Scientific Revolution, the Industrial Revolution, we begin to see the secularization of society. And those various social realities, like labor and capital and economics and politics, those things begin to disengage themselves from the previous sort of Catholic culture and took on an independence all their own. So the church began to realize that it had to develop a set of teaching, sort of all its own, still rooted in that old natural law tradition, but with a greater specificity, a greater focus on these elements within the broader social world that had sort of separated themselves from the Catholic Church. In ways, for example, in sexual morality, the church is talking to essentially her own adherents, people who are Catholic in marriage and so forth, how do we live sexually and so forth in that regard. But here the church is sort of specifically adopting a set of doctrines to speak broadly to the world, even amongst non-believers, drawing from the wellspring of Revelation, but nevertheless trying to articulate principles that would be the foundation for dialogue.
1: Larry, the principles that you mentioned, a lot of them rooted in the natural law. Can you explain that a bit for our listeners?
0: Well, natural law is, very simply put, our rational participation in the divine plan for creation. The idea being that we believe in a creator God who is, we can tell something about God from his effects in creation. God has implanted his reason, his goodness in the created order, and he has imbued us with the rational capacity to discern that order, to discern his goodness, to discern his rationality. And thus we participate in it. And so what we essentially do is using our reason, we sort of tease out of the natural order the natural ends of things, what we call in philosophy the teleology of things. What are the things oriented towards? What are they for? What are their purposes? And to see within those purposes the divine mind. And therefore we ground our moral theory, our moral theology, in the idea that our actions, our morally willed actions, should conform themselves to this rational pattern that God has implanted in the created order, such as, you know, with regard to marriage and family and sexuality and so on. We want to know what the ends of those things are. And out of those ends, we develop moral principles. That's natural law.
2: You know, one of the more alarming aspects of contemporary culture for us is this increasingly dubious flirtation with socialism. And we have, obviously, in Rerum Novarum, Leo begins his encyclical, as you write, with a defense of private property against socialism, and underscores that socialism is grounded in secular and atheistic motivations. It was a dead end, as you put it. Can you talk to that?
0: Yes. Obviously, towards the end of the 19th century, we had already begun to see the rise of socialist movements inspired by the philosophy of Karl Marx, but also others. And to a great extent, they looked out into the industrial world, the capitalist world. We're living in the era of the capitalist robber barons. There were not yet labor unions. The guilds had died. The old medieval guilds had died and been replaced with nothing. And so the plight of the industrial worker was in bad shape. And so a lot of people looked out at that situation and said, what we need is a more equitable distribution of the world's goods. It's unfair for some people to be gazillionaires and other people to be living in tenements. All right, and so we need to spread that wealth around. So the motivation was kind of egalitarian and philanthropic, but in reality, it was grounded in a kind of class struggle mentality. We want to empower the lower classes to tear down the upper classes, to kind of construct a classless proletarian society. And none of it was grounded

0: Christian principles or a Christian vision of the proper ends of human life. It was a very materialistic understanding of things. And Leo knew that, and he knew, therefore, that there was a spirit of revolution, in a bad sense, embedded in that kind of socialist. I mean, that's kind of what Rerum Novarum means. It doesn't just mean about new things. It kind of means about new revolutionary things.
1: Larry, your piece lays this out so clearly. I felt like it was in one of your classes. But something that wasn't in there that I was interested in, how did this particular document influence you personally in your choice of vocation or your personal life and academic career?
0: Well, it didn't really so much inspire me to become a theologian. When I became a theologian, I was actually more interested in broad, metaphysical, speculative stuff, the dense kind of stuff that bores most people. But once I became a teacher, I started teaching about things like the Catholic Worker Movement and Dorothy Day, and I also started teaching about other social encyclicals from like John Paul and so forth. I actually, at that point, had never read Rerum Novarum. I was reading more of the modern social encyclicals. And it was about 30 years ago that I finally went back and read Rerum Novarum, and I was really dumbstruck by it. It just floored me at how prescient Leo XIII was. And from that moment forward, you know, I'm talking probably about 1994, 95, I really devoted a lot of my teaching energy to unpacking Rerum Novarum. And it was very influential in my teaching career.
2: Well, if it was influential on you, it was clearly also influential on a lot of popes. Can you talk about that and how his successors have built on what he established with Rerum Novarum?
0: Yes, it seems as if almost every pope has decided that it's part of their papal duty to, at some point on the anniversary of Rerum Novarum, issue another social encyclical. And this is actually, it's more than simply an encomium to the glories of Leo XIII, our glorious predecessor. It has to do with the fact that what Leo established was more than simply an address to the needs of his time. Rerum Novarum is pure genius because what it essentially says is there's no solution to the human condition that can't, in a sense, be addressed by revelation of God in Christ. Furthermore, no condition in the human family can be addressed without Christ. And thus you need the light of revelation and you need Christian virtue in order for any system to work properly. No system is going to work devoid of Christian values and a Christian insight. And therefore, each pope after Leo XIII took that basic insight that we need to bring the light of Christ and to shine it into the social conditions of our age. And thus they took those principles and applied them to each changing successive social era. And, I mean, a lot has happened in the past 135 years that I'm sure Pope Leo would be amazed at. But, you know, so each pope has had to, like John Paul II had to address, you know, the Soviet communism and then the rise of modern secular capitalism and so on.
2: Yeah, but exactly in so many ways, as Leo XIII had foreseen and given us such direction in terms of how to approach it and to interpret what's happening.
0: Yes, he did. I think that being a man of deep and profound faith, the thing that Leo XIII does not get enough credit for was that he was a man of deep and profound intellectual instinct. I doubt Leo XIII actually wrote the encyclical, although I'm sure he had his input into it, and of course he signed it. Most popes have, you know, theologians who helped them write their encyclicals. Nevertheless, Leo, I think, understood deeply and profoundly where the trajectory of the ideology of his time was going to end. Now, he couldn't have predicted great technological breakthroughs like, you know, the splitting of the atom and nuclear bombs and artificial intelligence and modern computers, but he certainly had an insight into the fact that the metaphysical and theological logic embedded in the modern world and in its secularism was going to end in tragedy and great, great misery for the human family. And so, yes, he was a very, very prophetic man.
2: As we can say about that and a lot of other things, if only the world had listened to the popes, we would be in a much happier spot. Well, Larry, thank you so much for your piece. The title of it is What Rerum Novarum Said to Modern Society, and you can find it at ncregister.com. Thanks so much for joining us.
0: Hey, thank you, Matthew. Great to be on.
2: 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Next up, we talk with Register contributor Jeff Bruno to tell us about the National Eucharistic Pilgrimage launching this weekend. Stay tuned.

0: Hello, family. I'm Montse Alvarado with some great news. 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
3: And welcome back. I'm Matthew Bunsen, here with Shannon Mullen, Editor-in-Chief of the National Catholic Register. Well, in celebration of the United States of America's 250th anniversary, Catholics are invited to take part in the 2026 National Eucharistic Pilgrimage under the theme, One Nation Under God. Pilgrims will journey on the St. Francis Xavier Cabrini route to honor the first American citizen to be canonized. And the pilgrimage is set to kick off this weekend in St. Augustine, Florida, and conclude on July 5th in Philadelphia. Pilgrims will pass through most of the original 13 colonies and 18 dioceses, which will also host a number of events also open to the public. Jeff Bruno, a Register contributor and renowned photographer, joins us now. And it's especially delightful to have Jeff with us because, Jeff, you were so prominent and your photography was so extraordinary in the Eucharistic pilgrimages that took place and the Eucharistic Congress that took place what seems now a very long time ago, but a very influential long time ago. So welcome back to Register Radio.
4: Well, thank you, Dr. Bunsen, and great to hear from you and Shannon again. And yeah, the privilege of being able to cover it from the beginning, from that first sprint across the Golden Gate Bridge, with the kickoff for the 2024 one, and then seeing so much of the country, you know, and seeing the impact of the Blessed Sacrament passing through the highways and the byways, it has been the privilege of a lifetime. And you know, to be able to be up close and personal, and with the book that we did, and being able to photograph, to be able to speak with, be able to be amongst the people in all these different communities and all the different cultures that, you know, really, really define what America is, has been incredible. And I'm really looking forward to going to St. Augustine this weekend to be able to be present for that launch. You know, it's the grace that comes from these pilgrimages, from these processions, from the processions with the Blessed Sacrament, the witness of the pilgrims, and the people that turn out to join in the local parishes and whatnot. It's breathtaking. It's incredible. And to be a part of it again, it's just pinch me. I can't believe it.
5: Jeff, pack your sunscreen. You'll need it in these next few months. Speaking of that grace, I know that you feel convicted that there's a connection between these two prior Eucharistic pilgrimages and the otherwise inexplicable surge in people entering the Catholic Church in so many dioceses across the country, that there really was an outpouring of grace. Other people might have other theories, but that's how you feel, right, Jeff?
4: Oh, 100%. Other people might have theories, but I'm not going to say it. But anyway, the efficacy of grace, it's one of those things where, with Carlo Acutis, with, you know, if you sit in the sun, you get a suntan, you sit in the presence of the Lord, you become a saint, or however that quote goes, or you, it's the same thing. It's like when Jesus walked the streets of Galilee in Jerusalem, and, you know, his sheer presence was, you know, was the thing. It's like that grace is, and I think that, you know, bringing the Blessed Sacrament, going, you know, crossing all these different towns and places and exposing people, believers, non-believers, people that are hurt, people that are broken, you know, to his grace, it's like there's an efficacy to it that can't be understated. And I really do firmly believe. And to that point, the year previous or prior, I think it was 2023. But this is when I think that I saw like this something starting to really, really change, was in Times Square. They had a Pentecost vigil procession in Times Square. Bishop Espiot, one of the auxiliary bishops of New York, was kind of the sponsor of it. And it was 5,000 people. It was the largest Eucharistic procession in New York's history. And it began there. And that, I will never forget standing there, being there, as that mass of people in the Blessed Sacrament passed through New York City from Times Square to St. Patrick's Cathedral. And again, it's like you can just see it in the people that are around it, how it affects the people who are followers. Just, again, being in his presence, being in his presence. It's just, you know, anybody who's a perpetual or does adoration, you know, yeah, anybody who adores, you know, understands this. And I think that, you know, this is, yeah, it's something that I think the country has missed, you know, for a long period of time. And super glad that this is be happening now. Yeah.
3: Yeah, about that happening now. Here we are celebrating the 250th, or my favorite word of the year, semi-quincentennial for the United States. Talk about the logic, then, of celebrating this 250th under the theme of One Nation Under God, but targeting specifically for our 250th. What's the message that's being sent?
4: Well, I think, it's so interesting, because actually it's starting in St. Augustine, right? And it's like one of the earliest sites, you know, where the Blessed Sacrament, where there was Mass, you know, in the continent. Mm-hmm. And, you know, to that point, it's almost like, you know, 250 years later, we're 250 years in since, you know, of course, that was much longer, you know, prior to that, 1500s. But I think what's happening, or what this, to me, what it signals is that we have to return to One Nation Under God. And I think that by beginning this pilgrimage at St. Augustine, we're returning to one of the, you know, major start points for, you know, Catholicism to Christianity in this area, or in this hemisphere on this continent. And, you know, by returning to that, if we do return to that as a nation, we really will be a nation filled with hope and with promise. It's like, you know, and especially in this generation now, where we have all these new things, AI and all this other stuff that, you know, raises all these existential questions. I think that, you know, this, again, a return to Christ, a return to, and you see the hunger is out there. Everybody needs him. We all know that. It's just, you know, he's present. He's available. The grace is there. I just, again, it's amazing that, again, 250, it's perfect. It's like we're returning to that. And hopefully it's going to be a new start, a fresh start. You know, the next 250 will be really happy and holy. I pray.
5: Jeff, I know in your own journalism and photojournalism work in the past year, you've spent a lot of time studying some of the founders, some of the key moments in Catholic history in the United States, which is something that a lot of us didn't learn in our textbooks, even in Catholic school when we grew up. So this route is going to go through, you know, most of the original 13 colonies, and it's an opportunity to share some of that history. This is our history as Catholics,
4: yes,
5: as American Catholics.
4: Yes.
5: What are some of the highlights that you're really especially looking forward to?
4: Well, okay. I mean, so I guess, you know, I have my ideas, but I always have my ideas going into, you know, something like this is like, this should be interesting and this should be interesting. But so often I am proven wrong, almost 100% track record on that. And it's the things, it's the little things that, I'll answer your question, but I just want to say that, like, for example, in the first Eucharistic pilgrimage, the biggest thing that shocked me was North Platte, Nebraska. I didn't even know, I couldn't have picked it on a map, I didn't know anything about, but the earthiness of it, the simplicity of the people, I don't want to say it like that, but the thing is they're grounded, you know, they're grounded in faith and grounded in nature and grounded in farmland and all these other things. It was something that I'll never forget. And I will forget going through a lot of these big major shrines, unfortunately. It's just that it was so profound, you know, to be able to really experience that type of thing. Along the way, though, on this coast, I think that, you know, Baltimore in particular is for what it's worth, it's just its significance, you know, in the life of the American Catholic Church, you know, can't be understated either. It's the foundation. It was the first cathedral and the first, I think it was the first diocese. And you know, that's a big thing, of course. Coming up through Georgia will be interesting. I think that the Colonial Williamsburg will be very interesting. Again, it's where basically American, quote unquote, American culture kind of meets, you know, Catholic culture. And, you know, it's always so interesting to see that American Catholic, or I should say Catholic culture, American Catholic culture has had such an incredible impact on this country. It's like it is so, the Catholicism is so interwoven into the fabric of the United States. Mother Cabrini is the perfect example of that, too, with all the accomplishments and all the hospitals and institutions that she founded all over all the years. It's like healthcare, education, all these different things. It's like they can all find their roots back in, you know, Catholicism. So it's the contributions to this country, it's like, and I just hope, I pray that the contributions moving forward will be even more intense. And hopefully we are, at the, you know, 250, one nation under God. Maybe this is a reboot. Maybe we get to start again and, you know, have that kind of real, you know, Catholic renaissance slash revival in the country.
3: Yeah, well, we are a nation built on the legacy of Catholic giants. And I look forward to encountering new ones in the years to come. Jeff, thank you for this, and we really look forward to your thoughts and your photography.
4: Well, thank you so much for having me. I can't wait to get there, and I'll be sharing a lot along the road. So thank you. God bless.
3: Take care. So, Shannon, very briefly, in this upcoming issue, I know we're focusing very heavily on pilgrimages.
5: Yes, we have a really interesting package of stories on pilgrimages as far away as the Camino in Spain, but also here, you know, just doing local pilgrimages to your diocesan cathedrals and ways to kind of experience the pilgrim way.
3: Yeah, and we certainly want to encourage everyone to avail themselves of what is going to be, I think, a pretty remarkable journey for all of us in this new National Eucharistic Pilgrimage, again, under the theme of One Nation Under God, as we just heard from Jeff Bruno, that it's starting in St. Augustine, and there's a lot to watch, a lot to follow. Well, that's it for Register Radio for this week. Remember, for more news, analysis, and commentary, check out the National Catholic Register online at ncregister.com. Thanks so much for joining us here on Register Radio, here on EWTN. Until next week, on behalf of our producer, Michael McCall, and Shannon Mullen, I'm Matthew Bunsen. Please take care and God bless.
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0: in the great love with which the Father loved us in his beloved Son. It is the same marvelous work of God that is lived and internalized by all prayer at all times in the Spirit. Catechesis and Liturgy. The liturgy is the summit toward which the activity of the Church is directed. It is also the font from which all her power flows. It is therefore the privileged place for catechizing the people of God. As St. John Paul II stated, catechesis is intrinsically linked with the whole of liturgical and sacramental activity, for it is in the sacraments, especially in the Eucharist, that Christ Jesus works in fullness for the transformation of men. Liturgical catechesis aims to initiate people into the mystery of Christ. It is mystagogy, by proceeding from the visible to the invisible, from the sign to the thing signified, from the sacraments to the mysteries. Such catechesis is to be presented by local and regional catechisms. This catechism, which aims to serve the whole Church in all the diversity of her rites and cultures, will present what is fundamental and common to the whole Church in the liturgy as mystery and as celebration, section 1, and then the seven sacraments and the sacramentals, section 2. Okay, so there we have it, paragraphs 1066 to 1075. One thing just to highlight. Right away, the Church asks the question, why the liturgy? Hopefully you caught the answer. The answer is, here is what God has done for us, right? Here is the way the Lord has created. God has created this world. He's also redeemed this world through the Paschal mystery, right? The life, death, and resurrection and ascension of Jesus Christ into heaven. God wants to bring what he has done for us to us. And so he does that in the power of the Holy Spirit through the liturgy. Like, it's through the liturgy that we encounter the grace that Jesus Christ has won for us. This is the massive, massive part of understanding that what is the work of God? Well, the work of God is everything in this world, right? But in the economy of salvation, remember, in the way in which God has saved this world, what has he done? Well, through his life, death, resurrection, and ascension into heaven, by giving the Holy Spirit at Pentecost, and he has redeemed us for the Lord. He's brought us into, made it possible for us to live in right relationship with God. Not just like, okay, now we have a right relationship with God and we can live in heaven, but even in this world, we get to have access to the Father. We get to have access to God himself. And so why the liturgy? Because here's what Jesus has done for us. He's given us the Holy Spirit, and it is through the liturgy that we encounter and participate in what God has done for us. And this is just so important. That's one of the reasons why 1069, that paragraph, is so important in that second line. Okay, well, first line says, with the word liturgy originally meant public work or service in the name of, on behalf of the people. So, yep, definitely. The second line, in Christian tradition, it means the participation of the people of God in the work of God. And it just, and I know that I'm restating what you just heard, but it is really important for us to understand, because we're going to use the term liturgy a bunch over the next couple weeks/months. So to be able to understand, okay, here is the term liturgy. This always means the participation of the people of God, that's you and me and the whole Church, in the work of God. And what is the work of God? Again, redemption, sanctification. Here's the work of God that is reconciliation, the work of God that is, he wants to make us like him, right? Divinization in this amazing, incredible way. So that's our participation in what God is doing. Every time you and I show up for the sacraments, every time you and I worship the Lord, above all in the Eucharist, but any of the sacraments, whenever we participate in them, it is the work of God. So, I mean, think about the anointing of the sick. It's just as an example. The work of God is healing. The work of God is giving his divine life. Whether the body is healed or only the soul is healed, what's happening is there's a healing, and the work of God is the healing of the person. The work of God is reconciliation and strengthening and giving the person that courage to take the next step in life. And when we celebrate that sacrament of anointing of the sick, we are participating in that work of God in the Mass, in the Eucharist, right? What's happening there? Well, that is the self-offering of the Son to the Father in the power of the Holy Spirit, right? It's the sacrifice once for all that happened on Calvary, but it is constantly, we're constantly being presented to it. It's being presented to us. It's constantly happening, this offering of Son to the Father in the power of the Holy Spirit. We get to, that's the work. We get to participate in that self-offering in the liturgy. And so if we always can remember this, always come back to this piece of we're participating in what God is doing. So the liturgy is not meant to be dry. It's not meant to be, it's not empty. It's not simply going through the motions. what we're doing every single time is we're in some ways tapping into what is happening in God, right? We're tapping into, we're participating, and we're not simply observing. That's a whole nother thing we're going to talk about as we move forward. It's too often. You're going to hear me say this 1,000 times in the next few weeks and months. Too often, when we show up to the sacraments, when we show up to worship, we are simply watching. We're watching someone else pray. We're maybe praying along or maybe following along, but we're meant to participate fully. That's one of the reasons why paragraph 1071 says the conscious, active, and fruitful participation of everyone. And that doesn't mean you are now a lector. That doesn't mean that now you're an extraordinary minister of Holy Communion at Mass. It doesn't mean you're now a greeter. The conscious, active, and fruitful participation of everyone means you and I understand what is happening, what is going on in this particular liturgy, and we're participating in it in whatever way we possibly can. So again, if I'm going to confession, I'm going to confession. I'm participating in the work of God of reconciliation, right? Of healing, of giving strength. And I'm participating by confessing my sins and receiving his grace. If I'm going to Mass, I'm participating by praying and offering up my heart and offering up the sacrifice of the Eucharist in participation with the ministerial priest and in participation with Jesus Christ, the high priest. So yeah, I can go on and on, but all these ways. But if we can get this, this is going to be our key for the next number of days. The key being, okay, God's work, the work of God is sanctification. The work of God is redemption. The work of God is deification. The work of God is active right now, reconciliation. And every time we show up for the liturgies, we are participating in that work of God. If we get that, we will get the next number of days, weeks, months will be powerful. And if we don't get it, they'll still be powerful because there's a lot of other things going on. But that's going to be our key right now as we move forward. So I'm just inviting us all, have our eyes open, have our ears open, and just watch for the opportunity to participate in God's work, because that is liturgy, our participation in the work of God. Anyways, that's what I got today. That's the one message. If you can remember anything from today, the reason I said it 1,000 times today, well, also said, I think the word 1,000 a couple times. Why I repeated myself so many times is because we want to get this so absolutely clear. Okay, tomorrow we're going to start section one. This was just a prologue kind of a situation. Section one, the sacramental economy. Chapter one, the paschal mystery in the age of the church. This is the work of the Holy Trinity. More on that tomorrow. Right now, please, let's pray for each other. I'm praying for you. Please pray for me. My name is Father Mike. I cannot wait to see you tomorrow. God bless.
1: That was day 145 of Catechism in a Year with Father Mike Schmitz. By this point, you might be starting to ask yourself the question, why is the Catechism so complicated? And that's fair. It's got dense theological and philosophic language all over it. I mean, all of these episodes are specifically made to help us understand just a few paragraphs at a time. But why? And is it going to be worth all this effort? Well, first remember, everything that is new has a learning curve. And if we're trying to learn about our Creator, the God of the universe, there's no reason to expect that this is going to be a shorter one. And now we'd like to share audio from a video called Dogma, Doctrine, and Meat on Fridays with Father Mike from the Ascension Presents YouTube channel.
0: Hi, my name is Father Mike Schmitz. This is Ascension Presents. So one of the things that people will ask me about a lot, essentially, is well, hasn't the church changed over time? Like, aren't there some times when the church teaches one thing and then all of a sudden it seems like the church teaches something else? Or sometimes the church says, well, this is a sin, but all of a sudden it's not a sin anymore. That's a great question. That's great wondering. I'm going to try to answer that. So here's the thing. The church teaching is what you call doctrine, right? So doctrine simply is a fancy word that means teaching. Now, doctrine can be divided into a couple different things. There's dogmas, and they don't really change. We'll talk about that a little bit. And there's disciplines. Both of them are church teaching. Both of them are doctrine, but they're very different in the sense of, like, how do they develop or how do they change? What you say is this. There are capital T traditions. They don't change. There are lowercase t traditions, and those things can change. When it comes to dogma, these are what we might call, like, the capital T traditions of the church. They're like the things that, like, nope, that's pretty much established. But dogma, or that kind of doctrine, can develop. Like, it can change over time. No, but it'll never, remember this, but it'll never contradict itself. What I mean by that is, at one point, someone asked the question, like, okay, so who is Jesus? And one say, Jesus is the Lord. Okay, great, awesome. That's the doctrine. Wait, okay, what does it mean that Jesus is the Lord? Well, it means that he is the Son of God. Okay, great, awesome. Wait, what does it mean that Jesus is the Son of God? And we keep looking at scriptures and keep praying about this. And the church gets to definitively teach, says, oh, actually, what we believe about Jesus is that he's the second person of the Trinity, that he is fully God and fully human. So two natures, human and divine, in one divine person. Like, okay, so we get more and more clarity. So that's the development of doctrine, of dogma. Now, we know now here in the 21st century more about God than the apostles did at before Pentecost, even at Pentecost. Like we actually have more theology 2,000 years later after Christianity started than they did at the beginning. And does that mean they were wrong? No, it just means there's the development of doctrine. Now, none of those developments contradict the original teaching. They're simply a development of that original teaching. There's a guy named Cardinal Newman. I work at a Newman Center, so I kind of like Cardinal Newman. Cardinal Newman talked about this. He was a convert to Catholicism from Anglicanism when he was about 45 years old. He was an amazing guy in Anglicanism, and he became an amazing guy in Catholicism. He talked about this thing called the development of doctrine. And he said this, he said that that development has to be organic. That development can't contradict, can't be a mutation. He says like this, there's an acorn and then there's an oak tree. They look very different. But if you watch the development from that acorn into an oak tree, you recognize, oh, but that wasn't a mutation. It's still consistent. It's still the same thing. It's still organic. Nothing in the oak tree contradicts the fact that it was once an acorn. Similarly, when it comes to the development of doctrine, is there's nothing in our Catechism of the Catholic Church that contradicts the Apostles' Creed. It's simply a development. The Apostles' Creed, acorn. Then you have the entire Bible, the magisterial teachings of the church. That means the teachings of the church, you know, to all the way to where we are now. Simply the development, organic development, inspired by the Holy Spirit, of doctrine. Now, so doctrines, they can change. What I mean by that is they develop over time under the guidance of the Holy Spirit within the church. Dogma is a truth that we're discovering as we dive more deeply and deeply into it. A discipline is simply a teaching of the church that typically is like what you call not a capital T, but a small t tradition or a small c custom. And it's a teaching of the church that is binding on us, that we have to live up to it, that we're called to live, you know, in a certain way. But the church can change that small t tradition. The church can change that small c custom. Here's an example. For centuries, maybe even for longer than a couple centuries, the church taught that discipline of the church was that you do not eat meat. As Christians, we don't eat meat on Fridays. Everyone has to abstain from meat on Fridays. Why? It comes from the teaching or the doctrine that Friday is the day in which our Lord suffered and died. That we're called to unite our sufferings to Jesus' sufferings. So on this particular day, you know, custom of the church, on this particular day, we commemorate Christ's death, and we unite our sufferings to his. That we can unite our sufferings to his, that he died on Friday, those things are doctrine. Those things are not going to change ever. And since we see Friday as a fast day, that means we don't feast on that day. Just makes sense, right? Part of that fasting means we're going to avoid the things associated with feasting. Something associated with feasting, typically in most cultures, and many cultures, is meat. And so it makes sense. If this is a fast day, not a feast day, we're not going to have meat on that day. So here's the decree, the discipline of the church. Don't eat meat on the day that the Lord died. Don't eat meat on Fridays. Right. So if I were to go against that, what I'm doing is I'm going against the teaching of the church. Even if that teaching isn't a dogma, it still is the authoritative teaching of the church. Now, in the 1960s, the church looked out at the world and said, okay, so our culture has changed. How has it changed? Well, meat is no longer always associated with feasting. In fact, there's a whole group of people that never eat meat. So how is not eating meat on Friday anything special for them? There also, you could probably go down to McDonald's and pick up a hamburger for a dollar cheaper than you get a salad. And so it's not necessarily associated with feasting for most people. And so Pope Paul VI, with others, right? He's the person in authority at the time, says, I'm going to change the discipline from not eating meat on Fridays to choose some sort of suitable penance for yourself. And I know people who are like, when I was a kid growing up, like you ate meat on Fridays, that was a sin. But now you're telling me you can do whatever. Like, that's crazy. I can't believe that you're just changing the rules. But that's a discipline of a rule, the change of a discipline of a rule that just kind of no longer applies to everybody in all cultures. No, the doctrine still is the same. Yes, penance is good. Unite your sufferings to Jesus. That's good. Keep doing that. But now you have freedom to choose the way you offer your penance, whatever penance you enter into.
2: that discipline can change. It doesn't even have to develop. It can simply be decreed by the authority of the church. And they do that in order to reach people's hearts. That's the goal. The disciplines are meant to touch our hearts. The disciplines are meant to enlighten our minds. The disciplines are meant to transform our lives. And if a discipline no longer applies to my life or my heart or my mind, then it can change. And if it changes, that's not a bad thing. It simply means that the discipline changed. The doctrine, even though it develops, remains the same, never contradicts itself. From all of us here at Ascension Presents, my name is Father Mike. God bless.
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3: This is Father Shannon Bouquet. The month of May is dedicated to the Blessed Virgin Mary. Let us pray. In the name of the Father, and of the Son, and of the Holy Spirit. Amen. Hail Mary, full of grace, the Lord is with thee. Blessed art thou among women, and blessed is the fruit of thy womb, Jesus. Holy Mary, Mother of God, pray for us sinners now and at the hour of our death. Amen. In the name of the Father, and of the Son, and of the Holy Spirit. Amen.
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6: As the battle to end chemical abortion intensifies across the country, more states are on the move defending life. Recently, Iowa Governor Kim Reynolds signed legislation which bans the distribution of abortion drugs through the mail in the state. The deadly drug will now only be available through in-person distribution, and while there's certainly much work to be done defending life in Iowa, this is a step in the right direction. In Oklahoma, Governor Kevin Stitt recently signed legislation which makes it a felony to traffic deadly abortion drugs into the state. Offenders could face 10 years in prison and up to $100,000 in fines. State by state, the effort to save lives continues.
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10: Toddlers are really cute until they don't get what they want. Then they throw things, stomp their feet, and scream. There's a toddler inside your head, you know. It's cute until your life doesn't go your way. Then that inner voice yells, screams, and kicks until you're exhausted. The best thing to do with a toddler who's having a tantrum isn't to engage that tantrum head on. It's to divert her attention to something else. The same is true with that little voice in your head. Look, maybe you're feeling disappointed by life events, expectations that weren't met, hurt by someone you love. It's okay to feel pain. But once your mind starts kicking and screaming and locking you in a cycle of dark, negative thinking, it's time to disengage. Use your will to direct your thinking in a different direction. 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
18: And I'm Rebecca Anderson. I'm working with Sacred Heart Radio, and I'm also a local volunteer for 40 Days for Life. We're so glad that you're here with us for this episode. We are going to be speaking to Dr. Ingrid Skop. She's Vice President and Director of Medical Affairs for the Charlotte Lozier Institute. Leveraging more than 30 years' experience as a practicing OBGYN to support research and policies that respect the dignity of every human life. Prior to joining the Charlotte Lozier Institute, Dr. Skop served for over 25 years in private practice in San Antonio, where she delivered more than 5,000 babies and personally cared for many women who had been harmed physically and emotionally from complications due to abortion. She has served as board member and medical director for pregnancy resource centers in San Antonio, Austin, and Houston. So welcome, doctor, to the program.
19: Thanks. It's great to be with you today.
18: Wow. Now, you recently wrote an op-ed piece for the Daily Wire. Am I correct?
19: I did.
18: Yeah. And what was the essence of that article?
19: Well, it was an attempt to shine the light on what's going on at Planned Parenthood. Unfortunately, I think many good-hearted Americans believe the slick marketing that tells them that this organization cares about the well-being of women and that it provides critical health care for underprivileged women. The reality is far different. This organization, while it once did a lot of health care for underprivileged women, has more and more focused its attention only on abortion. In fact, every year we see things like pap smears, even contraception services going down. Every year we see more and more abortions are being sold. So this is really what the focus of the organization is. At the same time, they're getting a tremendous amount of taxpayer funding, $700 to $800 $1 million a year of taxpayer money is going. And we know that money is fungible. So the money that goes presumably to provide other services that they're not doing as much of is being redirected both to subsidize abortion and also somehow they spend a lot of money on elections. They buy pro-abortion politicians and they sue to overturn every pro-life law.
18: And again, you're telling us this information. It's factual, right? And where do you get that? Where do you get your facts from?
19: Oh, well, it's easy enough to Google Planned Parenthood's annual report. What you will find there is the amount of money that's coming in. Also, in the wake of the overturn of Roe v. Wade, they're getting about between $600 million and $1 billion a year in private donations.
18: Wow.
19: I serve as an expert witness for many of the states, and so I'm actually the expert witness on these lawsuits, so I can tell you that they're occurring. But yes, this information is readily available. They are not shy about the fact that their goal is if it should cross her mind to have an abortion, they want her to have it immediately. They don't want any barrier in the way. And in many cases, they're fighting to overturn very common sense safety regulations.
18: Mm-hmm.
19: So, you know, once a state like Missouri decides that they're going to allow abortions again, now they're trying to overthrow parental consent or waiting periods or any kind of a standardization so that there's a decent quality health care being provided. The New York Times, interestingly, in February published an expose demonstrating very, very poor quality care, egregious complications, really poorly equipped facilities, under-trained staff. And normally an organization like the New York Times is going to defend Planned Parenthood. Mm-hmm. So I think the fact that even their former allies are pointing the finger and saying something is wrong here should tell us that we really need to look into it. The good news is there are at least 15 times as many federally qualified health centers, rural health centers that are also supported by tax dollars that will provide the services that women need. And they don't have the baggage that comes along with all this abortion promotion. In fact, one more statistic, from their annual report, 97% of their pregnancy services are abortion.
17: Mm. Wow.
19: Very rarely do they do prenatal care or take care of a miscarriage or help a woman make an adoption plan. If a woman walks in that center and she's not sure what to do and she thinks she's going to get non-biased counseling, she is very, very likely to be sold an abortion.
17: You know, I think it's interesting. You're listening to Life Talk Northwest on Sacred Heart Radio. We're speaking with Dr. Scott from the Charlotte Lozier Institute on Planned Parenthood. And, you know, chemical abortions are, the abortion pill is really being pushed, particularly, I know, in our state, which is in the state of Washington, very pro-abortion. And I talked to you some time ago because now the border situation has changed and significantly, but I got to guess that Planned Parenthood really was jumping on all the immigrants coming across the border every chance they got and supported by our tax dollars as well. Is that correct?
19: Yeah, I'm in San Antonio, and I know for a fact that is if a woman was pregnant and crossed the border, abortion was immediately promoted to her because Texas is protecting unborn life. They would take those women to other states in order to optimize the chance that they would get an abortion.
18: Mm. Well, now I'm curious too, like the branding of Planned Parenthood, because you know, for kids, right, and for schools and that kind of thing, that's sort of where the branding comes. Like, you know, they're your friend; they're gonna help you. If your parents aren't gonna help you, we will, kind of thing. How do you think we can break that, Doctor?
19: Well, we need to recognize that when Planned Parenthood is providing, quote, sex education in our schools, it's not biology that they're teaching. This is some have said this, they're creating future customers.
18: Mm-hmm.
19: Even as young as kindergarten, they're talking about gender ideology. Mm-hmm. One of the things that Planned Parenthood sells a lot of right now is cross-gender hormones. Mm-hmm. So, you know, they're making up for any deficit in funding by selling these poor, confused young teenagers and young adults these hormones that are so harmful. But they're on their website, they said that virginity is a social construct.
20: Mm-hmm. Oh,
19: yeah.
20: Really?
19: They are just pushing early sexuality. And the thing that we all recognize is contraception is never 100%. Some methods are better than others, but any method of contraception can fail. So they know that by promoting this early promiscuous activity, that probably over a woman's lifetime, they're going to sell her 3 abortions unless somehow she recognizes this is a really harmful way
20: right.
19: to go. So, you know, that's a problem. And again, there are organizations that are giving I like to call it abstinence-based sex education. So let's don't sell children short and say, we know you can't control yourself.
20: Right.
19: Let's talk about the benefits of abstinence, but then educate them on their bodies, educate them on the pros and cons of the various methods so that they have a realistic view of what, you know, sexuality looks like, instead of saying, hey, nothing bad could happen.
20: Right.
19: And oh, by the way, if you should get pregnant, we're here for you. We can sell you an abortion.
17: Well, you know, I think the discussion of, for example, that's going on in Washington and has been going on for a number of years about defunding Planned Parenthood, I think we skip over the and you mentioned this, there are 15 times as many health centers that provide care for pregnant women and that kind of thing. Could you talk a little bit more about that are not Planned Parenthood?
19: Yeah, absolutely. So again, surveys tell us that women who have a history of abortion, 60% of them said they would have preferred to give birth if they'd only had more support.
18: Mm-hmm.
19: So what women need is not to walk into a Planned Parenthood and be railroaded into an abortion. What they need is a center that can tell them all of their options. And so the federally qualified health centers, rural health centers that I mentioned, do all women's services. So they'll do, you know, cancer screenings. By the way, Planned Parenthood does no mammograms. They like to pretend that they're picking up cancers, but they're not.
20: They don't do them.
19: And they do very, very few paps anymore either. So they're really not doing very many cancer screenings at all. But maternity care, again, if a woman goes into Planned Parenthood, they're not going to have the ability to give her prenatal care, but these centers do. Also, women who are underprivileged will qualify for Medicaid health insurance.
18: Mm-hmm.
19: And almost every private doctor, private OB-GYN, takes Medicaid health insurance. So it's not like they even have to go to a clinic. They can go to a private obstetrician. Additionally, in our country, there are 3,000 pregnancy centers. So these are organizations, again, they don't usually do everything that a woman might need, but they are very, very specialized to help her in her crisis, to know what her options are, give her an ultrasound, to show her her baby, and to provide the services, help link her up to Medicaid, help link her up to, you know, the support that she needs, provide counseling for the father of the baby. Many of these organizations have family relationship counseling. They have male mentorship programs. I happen to know that in the Washington state, there are some amazing organizations, and many of them do additional care. They do premium, you know, so a lot of them are starting to branch out, recognizing that there's a void that needs to be filled. But there are so many places a woman can go other than Planned Parenthood. And Planned Parenthood sees that. That's why they're really focusing their attention directly on abortion. But in order to keep the taxpayer money coming, they lie about it and they pretend that they're still providing these necessary services, even though in many cases they're providing very, very few. You know, I can tell you 30 years ago as an obstetric resident, I used to moonlight at Planned Parenthood.
18: Wow.
19: And they never asked me to do an abortion. And at that time, abortions were just a very, very small part of what they did. I believe the statistics that year was that they did about 11% of the abortions in the country. Today, it is 40%. Last year, they ended the lives of over 400,000 unborn American children. And Backing up, also, you mentioned the medication abortion. Mifepristone blocks progesterone. Misoprostol essentially causes labor to expel the tissue. There's a lot of complications. It's a horrible experience for women. But Planned Parenthood, almost 60% of their clinics don't even offer surgical abortion. So even though it's a much worse experience for women, they're, I mean, that's all they've got. You know, when you have a hammer, the world is a nail. And so they're giving, telling all these women, this is the way to go. Yeah. And four times as many complications. If they cared about women, they would give them the safer procedure.
18: Right.
19: But
18: yeah,
19: the reality is OB-GYNs don't want to do abortions. They're having trouble finding anybody who's willing to do the surgical abortion.
18: Yeah,
19: that's
18: right.
19: Why
18: yeah.
19: Really
17: talk about feeling.
19: Unsupervised.
17: Yeah. Talk about feeling alone. I mean, they're already alone, and then they give them the medical abortion, the chemical.
18: Well, it's almost medical malpractice. 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
17: Welcome back to Life Talk Northwest. We are speaking with Dr. Skop from the Charlotte Lozier Institute. And Dr. Skop, let's talk a little bit about the dangers of the chemical abortions, the medical, the medicine that's used, and how dangerous those things really are.
19: Yeah, thank you for initiating this discussion, because I think that a lot of people are confused. It's really hard to find good information. And sometimes people will tell me that they don't even know the difference between this and emergency contraception, what we call morning after pill or Plan B. Just very quickly, emergency contraception is usually a hormone that is taken within about 3 days of unplanned, unprotected intercourse. And if it works the way it's supposed to, it will delay the release of the egg. So in that situation, it is a contraceptive. It's not causing an abortion. But medication abortion is two drugs. Mifepristone blocks progesterone. So the progesterone is the hormone that's needed to keep a pregnancy going. So it shuts off that hormonal support and kills the embryo or the fetus, followed usually about 24 or 48 hours later by misoprostol that induces labor. So you can tell already that's a really difficult situation for a woman. She bleeds heavily. She's going to pass tissue. And in many cases, she will actually see her recognizable child when the child is delivered. No one tells women this is going to happen.
17: And she's alone when this happens.
19: And she's many times she's, can you imagine the trauma of going into your bathroom every day? Recall that was a decision that you made.
18: Well,
19: so, you know, the emotional, the mental health harms, I don't think can be quantified. We don't know where this is going. And that's when they work the way they're supposed to. But really high quality evidence demonstrates that about one out of 20 women ends up in emergency room. And sometimes she goes for reassurance because the experience is so bad. She thinks, surely this is too much bleeding, right?
18: Right. Too much pain, too much agony, right? I mean, it's intense.
19: And I mean, at least half of them describe it as severe pain because it is labor, you know.
18: Mm-hmm.
19: Many times they do need to have a surgical procedure because their body can't express all of the tissue. The abortion industry, by the way, doesn't consider that to be a complication. They say there's very few complications, and it'll be less than 1% that they'll report. They can do that two ways. One, they only consider it a complication if it kills the woman, mm-hmm. if it puts her in the hospital, or, you know, if she gets IV antibiotics or, you know, something like that. So really only super severe things do they consider to be a complication. But also in our country, there is no mandatory data reporting.
18: Right.
17: Oh, wow.
19: So in Washington state, there's no law that says
17: right.
19: you report these complications. And we all know that many women are embarrassed, ashamed. They don't want to talk about their abortion.
18: Mm-hmm.
19: And so even when they go to an emergency room for care, our research documented that 60% of the time that visit is coded as due to a miscarriage.
18: Mm.
19: So the data is so very hard to come by. There's better data available that hopefully we're all going to start seeing more of. And I am understanding that the U.S. FDA wants to do research on this high quality data. So hopefully we'll have better information coming out.
17: That'd
19: but
17: be
19: it
17: great.
19: Does frequently cause complications. And this drug has a black box warning on it. That's the FDA's highest warning.
18: Wow.
19: Because women have died from an overwhelming sepsis related to these drugs.
18: Well, now, how do we help get this information out to the people that are in our circles that we talk? Is it the language we use? I mean, if you explain, this is what happens to, you know, when you take it, you cut the nutrients off from the baby and then you go into labor. I mean, what do you think is a good way to really get the attention and the fact that we don't need, you can buy them in the mail. I mean, there was a case that's going through Washington State where a man actually induced the chemical abortion in the woman that he was having the affair with. You know, I mean, the rampant violation of human rights through this, you know, so-and-so reproductive right, it's evil. I mean, it's scandalous. It should not be happening, right?
19: Yes, and I'm glad you mentioned that, because just so that you know, so over time, despite those horrible experiences, the FDA has removed critical safeguards over and over and over again. In 2016, they said, we don't even want to know about a complication unless it kills a woman. In 2021, using the COVID pandemic as an excuse, they said, you know what? You don't have to do this in person. Mm-hmm. You can do this by telemedicine. But what that has led to is that there are websites all over the internet that you can just, or you can pretend to be a woman.
18: Sure.
19: Maybe you're a sex trafficker or a coercive man. There's no proof required that it's a woman who's ordering these drugs or a woman who wants an abortion that's taking them. There's no pre-abortion testing.
18: No.
19: So, you know, the FDA has approved these drugs up till 10 weeks gestation. Well, recently we saw a case in Louisiana where the woman was 20 weeks pregnant, ordered them in the mail, and delivered a stillborn baby, threw it in the trash.
18: Mm-hmm.
19: So this kind of stuff is happening. Coercion, far higher gestational ages, injuring children that actually have the ability to live outside of their mother if they were just given care. And ectopic pregnancies can be deadly. This is when the pregnancy is outside of the uterus in the tube. The abortion industry has said over and over, it's rare. It's rare to have an ectopic pregnancy. So we just give them the abortion drugs and we'll see, if it doesn't work, then maybe we can rule out an ectopic then.
20: Wow.
19: Well, studies have shown that women are more likely to die from a ruptured ectopic if it happens while they're having an abortion, because they think the pain and the bleeding are expected rather than a warning sign their life is in danger. And so this kind of stuff is happening. I think anybody, regardless of, you know, how they feel about abortion in general, if they care about women, they should recognize this is wholly inappropriate.
20: Absolutely.
19: No one who cares about women would be doing this. But again, back to Planned Parenthood, so many of their clinics only give these drugs, and many of them only give them virtually. So they're joining the crowd to mail them out, to not do any testing, to not look a woman in the eye to determine, does she even want this abortion? That's not choice.
20: Yeah, right. We are listening to Life Talk Northwest and Dr. Scott from the Charlotte Lozier Institute. You know, as you talk, it struck me that so much for the lie. I guess we're well past the lie that Planned Parenthood and pro-abortion politicians say, you know, an abortion is between a woman and her doctor. Because her doctor, you know, who knows where...
18: You don't need a doctor
20: You
18: anymore.
20: Don't need a doctor.
19: There's no doctor.
18: There's no
20: family history. There's no acquaintance.
18: Oh,
20: there's no anything.
18: In fact, a few years ago, Planned Parenthood came out with what do you call it?
19: That used to be a bad thing, right? That was how they overturned the laws in Roe, because they didn't want women to self-manage their abortions.
18: Self-manage, yeah.
19: They're
18: touting it. You can self-manage.
19: Right? Yeah. Come full circle.
18: Can I self-manage my appendectomy? Whoa, I don't think I want my self-manage my root canal.
20: If you do, I'll have to get another co-host.
18: You will. So. You'll be on number four.
20: Yeah.
18: But doctor, it's just, again, the insidiousness of this. It's so clear. And unfortunately, you know, maybe it's going to have to get even more clear in its wrongness before things happen. What's your gut, or not even your gut, but what is your experience saying to you regarding the new administration? Because again, you know, do you think there's going to be some changes perhaps?
19: Well, I think that it has come to the FDA's attention that there is more to mifepristone than they've been told. And so I'm very optimistic that they're going to look into this. And, you know, if they look at high-quality data, you know, any other drug that put one out of 20 people who used it in the emergency room would never I mean, wouldn't have stayed on the market for
2: right,
19: a day, right?
2: Right.
19: So, you know, this is a very dangerous way, particularly the way it's being done without any supervision, just being sent in the mail willy-nilly. But, you know, I appreciate the efforts of the politicians that have tried to put laws protecting unborn life in place, but that is not ultimately going to be the solution. The reality is, Guttmacher Institute tells us that there are more abortions in our country today than there were prior to the Dobbs decision. Mm-hmm. And the reason is because these drugs are flooding our states. Women are now being told, get the drug even if you're not pregnant, so you'll have it in your medicine cabinet. No,
18: right, bank it. Yeah, bank it. Yeah, bank your drugs.
19: I've seen young girls who, they have a fight with their boyfriend and they wanted the pregnancy, but then they're angry or emotional and they take the drug.
2: That's too bad.
19: And then they're desperately trying to find a way to reverse it. And I've talked to many of these women when I've given them progesterone, because progesterone can successfully reverse the effects of mifepristone. But how horrible that they got into that situation in the first place. But honestly, I think that what needs to happen in our country is people need to have an honest discussion. We need to really discuss the risk to women.
18: Mm-hmm.
19: Which, of course, there's a lot on our website at lozierinstitute.org where people can read. But it harms women, and it doesn't address their true problems. 96% of abortions are chosen for financial and social reasons. So rather than ending unborn human life for a financial problem, let's figure out how to make it better. Well, I think we all recognize the success sequence, right?
18: Mm-hmm.
19: Get married. You know, get it, have a job, and then start your family. You know, and so many unwed mothers, so many men who aren't willing to accept the responsibility of taking care of the child that they have helped to create.
18: Mm-hmm.
19: So we really do need to have these wide ranging conversations. Abortion doesn't exist in a vacuum. It's not happening all by itself. All these other things are impacting it, but the pregnancy centers around our country, they do such a good job of supporting women, helping them to find these resources. But ultimately, you know, we need to start talking about what does God's will for sexuality look like.
2: Absolutely.
19: And, you know, so it's a big job, but beginning these conversations and just recognizing that women are harmed by abortion, because I think so many people say, well, I'm pro-choice because women need it. Well, there's no evidence that this is the solution
18: right.
19: women need.
2: Yeah.
19: They have complex problems, admittedly, but this is not the answer. This is just further harming them. So let's give them some true solutions.
20: 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Institute.org. And Dr. Scott, what's a final thought you'd like to leave with our listeners?
19: Well, I would just say, for somebody who's inspired to do more, educate yourself and talk to your pastor. You know, I think if pastors engaged in this issue a little bit more than they do, it's not political, it's intensely spiritual and moral.
2: Correct.
19: And so I think if we addressed it that way, we would start to turn the tide.
20: Well, thank you, Doctor. 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We have been speaking with Dr. Ingrid Scott from the Charlotte Lozier Institute. I'm Dan Kennedy.
18: And I'm Rebecca Anderson. And again, remembering that the pro-life movement is ordinary people doing extraordinary things through God. We'll see you next time.
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21: Prayer by the Angel at Fatima. At Fatima, the angel taught the children the following prayer, which they said on their knees, with their foreheads touching the ground. Most Holy Trinity, Father, Son, and Holy Ghost, I adore you profoundly, and I offer you the most precious body, blood, soul, and divinity of Jesus Christ, present in all the tabernacles of the world, in reparation for the outrages, sacrileges, and indifferences with which he is offended. And by the infinite merits of his most sacred heart and of the Immaculate Heart of Mary, I ask you for the conversion of poor sinners. Amen.
22: Hey, this is Father Mitch Pacwa, host of Open Line Wednesday. For me, Catholic radio is a chance to speak and hear our Catholic doctrine, consider it, think about it, apply it to everyday life, and be blatantly in the public with it. And I am so thankful to you for being an important part of the Lord's plan by participating and listening. 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
0: In saying the Rosary, Mary invites us to join her on a journey through the life of Jesus. In it, the Holy Spirit asks us to imitate the faith and love of the Mother of our Savior. Because we say the Rosary with our body and our spirit, it should touch us at every level of our being. It is no monotonous ritual, but a deeply contemplative Christian prayer.

0: In the name of the Father, and of the Son, and of the Holy Spirit. I believe in God, the Father Almighty, creator of heaven and earth, and in Jesus Christ, his only Son, our Lord, who was conceived by the Holy Spirit, born of the Virgin Mary, suffered under Pontius Pilate, was crucified, died, and was buried. He descended into hell. The third day he rose again from the dead. He ascended into heaven and sits at the right hand of God, the Father Almighty, from whence he shall come to judge the living and the dead.
1: I believe in the Holy Spirit, the Holy Catholic Church, the communion of saints, the forgiveness of sins, the resurrection of the body, and life everlasting. Amen.
0: Our Father, who art in heaven, hallowed be thy name. Thy kingdom come, thy will be done on earth as it is in heaven.
1: Give us this day our daily bread, and forgive us our trespasses, as we forgive those who trespass against us. And lead us not into temptation, but deliver us from evil.
0: Hail Mary, full of grace, the Lord is with thee. Blessed art thou among women, and blessed is the fruit of thy womb, Jesus.
1: Holy Mary, Mother of God, pray for us sinners, now and at the hour of our death.
0: Hail Mary, full of grace, the Lord is with thee. Blessed art thou among women, and blessed is the fruit of thy womb, Jesus.
1: Holy Mary, Mother of God, pray for us sinners, now and at the hour of our death. Amen.
0: Hail Mary, full of grace, the Lord is with thee. Blessed art thou among women, and blessed is the fruit of thy womb, Jesus.
1: Holy Mary, Mother of God, pray for us sinners, now and at the hour of our death. Amen.
0: Glory be to the Father, and to the Son, and to the Holy Spirit.
1: As it was in the beginning, is now, and ever shall be, world without end. Amen.
0: The first joyful mystery, the Annunciation. Because of the foreseen merits of Jesus, God the Father kept Mary free from all stain of original sin. I am the Immaculate Conception, she told Bernadette at Lourdes. It was to this sinless virgin that the angel Gabriel came and asked her to become the mother of the Son of God. In faith, Mary replied, I am the handmaid of the Lord. Be it done unto me according to your word. At that moment, the Holy Spirit overshadowed her, and Jesus was conceived in Mary's womb. Our Father, who art in heaven, hallowed be thy name. Thy kingdom come, thy will be done on earth as it is in heaven.
1: Give us this day our daily bread, and forgive us our trespasses, as we forgive those who trespass against us. And lead us not into temptation, but deliver us from evil.
0: Hail Mary, full of grace, the Lord is with thee. Blessed art thou among women, and blessed is the fruit of thy womb, Jesus.
1: Holy Mary, Mother of God, pray for us sinners, now and at the hour of our death. Amen.
0: Hail Mary, full of grace, the Lord is with thee. Blessed art thou among women, and blessed is the fruit of thy womb, Jesus.
1: Holy Mary, Mother of God, pray for us sinners, now and at the hour of our death. Amen.
0: Hail Mary, full of grace, the Lord is with thee. Blessed art thou among women, and blessed is the fruit of thy womb, Jesus.
1: Holy Mary, Mother of God, pray for us sinners, now and at the hour of our death. Amen.
0: Hail Mary, full of grace, the Lord is with thee. Blessed art thou among women, and blessed is the fruit of thy womb, Jesus.
1: Holy Mary, Mother of God, pray for us sinners, now and at the hour of our death. Amen.
0: Hail Mary, full of grace, the Lord is with thee. Blessed art thou among women, and blessed is the fruit of thy womb, Jesus.
1: Holy Mary, Mother of God, pray for us sinners, now and at the hour of our death. Amen.
0: Hail Mary, full of grace, the Lord is with thee. Blessed art thou among women, and blessed is the fruit of thy womb, Jesus.
1: Holy Mary, Mother of God, pray for us sinners, now and at the hour of our death. Amen.
0: Hail Mary, full of grace, the Lord is with thee. Blessed art thou among women, and blessed is the fruit of thy womb, Jesus.
1: Holy Mary, Mother of God, pray for us sinners, now and at the hour of our death. Amen.
0: Hail Mary, full of grace, the Lord is with thee. Blessed art thou among women, and blessed is the fruit of thy womb, Jesus.
1: Holy Mary, Mother of God, pray for us sinners, now and at the hour of our death. Amen.
0: Hail Mary, full of grace, the Lord is with thee.

0: fires of hell, and lead all souls to heaven, especially those most in need of your mercy. The second joyful mystery, the Visitation. Elizabeth is overjoyed with Mary's visit. She feels blessed by the presence of Jesus in Mary's womb, and she is filled with the Holy Spirit. Blessed are you among women, and blessed is the fruit of your womb, she cries. Mary replies, My soul magnifies the Lord, and my spirit rejoices in God my Savior. May we always be willing to proclaim Mary blessed, because Jesus is the fruit of her womb. Our Father who art in heaven, hallowed be thy name. Thy kingdom come, thy will be done on earth as it is in heaven.
1: Give us this day our daily bread, and forgive us our trespasses, as we forgive those who trespass against us. And lead us not into temptation, but deliver us from evil.
0: Hail Mary, full of grace, the Lord is with thee. Blessed art thou among women, and blessed is the fruit of thy womb, Jesus.
1: Holy Mary, Mother of God, pray for us sinners, now and at the hour of our death. Amen.
0: Hail Mary, full of grace, the Lord is with thee. Blessed art thou among women, and blessed is the fruit of thy womb, Jesus.
1: Holy Mary, Mother of God, pray for us sinners, now and at the hour of our death. Amen.
0: Hail Mary, full of grace, the Lord is with thee. Blessed art thou among women, and blessed is the fruit of thy womb, Jesus.
1: Holy Mary, Mother of God, pray for us sinners, now and at the hour of our death. Amen.
0: Hail Mary, full of grace, the Lord is with thee. Blessed art thou among women, and blessed is the fruit of thy womb, Jesus.
1: Holy Mary, Mother of God, pray for us sinners, now and at the hour of our death. Amen.
0: Hail Mary, full of grace, the Lord is with thee. Blessed art thou among women, and blessed is the fruit of thy womb, Jesus.
1: Holy Mary, Mother of God, pray for us sinners, now and at the hour of our death. Amen.
0: Hail Mary, full of grace, the Lord is with thee. Blessed art thou among women, and blessed is the fruit of thy womb, Jesus.
1: Holy Mary, Mother of God, pray for us sinners, now and at the hour of our death. Amen.
0: Hail Mary, full of grace, the Lord is with thee. Blessed art thou among women, and blessed is the fruit of thy womb, Jesus.
1: Holy Mary, Mother of God, pray for us sinners, now and at the hour of our death. Amen.
0: Hail Mary, full of grace, the Lord is with thee. Blessed art thou among women, and blessed is the fruit of thy womb, Jesus.
1: Holy Mary, Mother of God, pray for us sinners, now and at the hour of our death. Amen.
0: Hail Mary, full of grace, the Lord is with thee. Blessed art thou among women, and blessed is the fruit of thy womb, Jesus.
1: Holy Mary, Mother of God, pray for us sinners, now and at the hour of our death. Amen.
0: Hail Mary, full of grace, the Lord is with thee. Blessed art thou among women, and blessed is the fruit of thy womb, Jesus.
1: Holy Mary, Mother of God, pray for us sinners, now and at the hour of our death. Amen.
0: Glory be to the Father, and to the Son, and to the Holy Spirit.
1: As it was in the beginning, is now, and ever shall be. World without end. Amen.
0: O my Jesus, forgive us our sins, save us from the fires of hell, and lead all souls to heaven, especially those most in need of your mercy. The third joyful mystery, the birth of Jesus. Jesus was born among the poor to teach us that true riches are to be found in him. We pray that God will protect us from the worship of material things and give us a love for poor people everywhere. Our Father who art in heaven, hallowed be thy name. Thy kingdom come, thy will be done on earth as it is in heaven.
1: Give us this day our daily bread, and forgive us our trespasses, as we forgive those who trespass against us. And lead us not into temptation, but deliver us from evil.
0: Hail Mary, full of grace, the Lord is with thee. Blessed art thou among women, and blessed is the fruit of thy womb, Jesus.
1: Holy Mary, Mother of God, pray for us sinners, now and at the hour of our death. Amen.
0: Hail Mary, full of grace, the Lord is with thee. Blessed art thou among women, and blessed is the fruit of thy womb, Jesus.
1: Holy Mary, Mother of God, pray for us sinners, now and at the hour of our death. Amen.
0: Hail Mary, full of grace, the Lord is with thee. Blessed art thou among women, and blessed is the fruit of thy womb, Jesus.
1: Holy Mary, Mother of God, pray for us sinners, now and at the hour of our death. Amen.
0: Hail Mary, full of grace, the Lord is with thee. Blessed art thou among women, and blessed is the fruit of thy womb, Jesus.
1: Holy Mary, Mother of God, pray for us sinners, now and at the hour of our death. Amen.
0: Hail Mary, full of grace, the Lord is with thee. Blessed art thou among women, and blessed is the fruit of

0: Hail Mary, full of grace, the Lord is with thee. Blessed art thou among women, and blessed is the fruit of thy womb, Jesus.
1: Holy Mary, Mother of God, pray for us sinners, now and at the hour of our death. Amen.
0: Hail Mary, full of grace, the Lord is with thee. Blessed art thou among women, and blessed is the fruit of thy womb, Jesus.
1: Holy Mary, Mother of God, pray for us sinners, now and at the hour of our death. Amen.
0: Hail Mary, full of grace, the Lord is with thee. Blessed art thou among women, and blessed is the fruit of thy womb, Jesus.
1: Holy Mary, Mother of God, pray for us sinners, now and at the hour of our death. Amen.
0: Hail Mary, full of grace, the Lord is with thee. Blessed art thou among women, and blessed is the fruit of thy womb, Jesus.
1: Holy Mary, Mother of God, pray for us sinners, now and at the hour of our death. Amen.
0: Hail Mary, full of grace, the Lord is with thee. Blessed art thou among women, and blessed is the fruit of thy womb, Jesus.
1: Holy Mary, Mother of God, pray for us sinners, now and at the hour of our death. Amen.
0: Glory be to the Father, and to the Son, and to the Holy Spirit.
1: As it was in the beginning, is now, and ever shall be, world without end. Amen.
0: O my Jesus, forgive us our sins, save us from the fires of hell, and lead all souls to heaven, especially those most in need of your mercy. The fourth joyful mystery, the presentation of Jesus in the temple. When Mary and Joseph came to present Jesus to the Father in the temple, Simeon the prophet told her, "This child is destined for the falling and the rising of many in Israel." To Mary herself he said, "And a sword will pierce your own soul too." We pray for the courage to stand with Christ, no matter what it may cost us. Our Father, who art in heaven, hallowed be thy name. Thy kingdom come, thy will be done on earth as it is in heaven.
1: Give us this day our daily bread, and forgive us our trespasses, as we forgive those who trespass against us. And lead us not into temptation, but deliver us from evil.
0: Hail Mary, full of grace, the Lord is with thee. Blessed art thou among women, and blessed is the fruit of thy womb, Jesus.
1: Holy Mary, Mother of God, pray for us sinners, now and at the hour of our death. Amen.
0: Hail Mary, full of grace, the Lord is with thee. Blessed art thou among women, and blessed is the fruit of thy womb, Jesus.
1: Holy Mary, Mother of God, pray for us sinners, now and at the hour of our death. Amen.
0: Hail Mary, full of grace, the Lord is with thee. Blessed art thou among women, and blessed is the fruit of thy womb, Jesus.
1: Holy Mary, Mother of God, pray for us sinners, now and at the hour of our death. Amen.
0: Hail Mary, full of grace, the Lord is with thee. Blessed art thou among women, and blessed is the fruit of thy womb, Jesus.
1: Holy Mary, Mother of God, pray for us sinners, now and at the hour of our death. Amen.
0: Hail Mary, full of grace, the Lord is with thee. Blessed art thou among women, and blessed is the fruit of thy womb, Jesus.
1: Holy Mary, Mother of God, pray for us sinners, now and at the hour of our death. Amen.
0: Hail Mary, full of grace, the Lord is with thee. Blessed art thou among women, and blessed is the fruit of thy womb.

0: Blessed art thou among women, and blessed is the fruit of thy womb, Jesus.
1: Holy Mary, Mother of God, pray for us sinners, now and at the hour of our death. Amen.
0: Hail Mary, full of grace, the Lord is with thee. Blessed art thou among women, and blessed is the fruit of thy womb, Jesus.
1: Holy Mary, Mother of God, pray for us sinners, now and at the hour of our death. Amen.
0: Hail Mary, full of grace, the Lord is with thee. Blessed art thou among women, and blessed is the fruit of thy womb, Jesus.
1: Holy Mary, Mother of God, pray for us sinners, now and at the hour of our death. Amen.
0: Hail Mary, full of grace, the Lord is with thee. Blessed art thou among women, and blessed is the fruit of thy womb, Jesus.
1: Holy Mary, Mother of God, pray for us sinners, now and at the hour of our death. Amen.
0: Glory be to the Father, and to the Son, and to the Holy Spirit.
1: As it was in the beginning, is now, and ever shall be, world without end. Amen.
0: O my Jesus, forgive us our sins, save us from the fires of hell, and lead all souls to heaven, especially those most in need of your mercy. The fifth joyful mystery, the finding of Jesus in the temple. After the loss of Jesus, Mary and Joseph found him in the temple. Jesus' explanation, "Did you not know that I must be in my Father's house?" was one they found hard to understand. With faith like Mary's, let us ponder in our hearts the many events of our lives that we find difficult to understand. Our Father, who art in heaven, hallowed be thy name. Thy kingdom come, thy will be done on earth as it is in heaven.
1: Give us this day our daily bread, and forgive us our trespasses, as we forgive those who trespass against us. And lead us not into temptation, but deliver us from evil.
0: Hail Mary, full of grace, the Lord is with thee. Blessed art thou among women, and blessed is the fruit of thy womb, Jesus.
1: Holy Mary, Mother of God, pray for us sinners, now and at the hour of our death. Amen.
0: Hail Mary, full of grace, the Lord is with thee. Blessed art thou among women, and blessed is the fruit of thy womb, Jesus.
1: Holy Mary, Mother of God, pray for us sinners, now and at the hour of our death. Amen.
0: Hail Mary, full of grace, the Lord is with thee. Blessed art thou among women, and blessed is the fruit of thy womb, Jesus.
1: Holy Mary, Mother of God, pray for us sinners, now and at the hour of our death. Amen.
0: Hail Mary, full of grace, the Lord is with thee. Blessed art thou among women, and blessed is the fruit of thy womb, Jesus.
1: Holy Mary, Mother of God, pray for us sinners, now and at the hour of our death. Amen.
0: Hail Mary, full of grace, the Lord is with thee. Blessed art thou among women, and blessed is the fruit of thy womb, Jesus.
1: Holy Mary, Mother of God, pray for us sinners, now and at the hour of our death. Amen.
0: Hail Mary, full of grace, the Lord is with thee. Blessed art thou among women, and blessed is the fruit of thy womb, Jesus.
1: Holy Mary, Mother of God, pray for us sinners, now and at the hour of our death. Amen.
0: Hail Mary, full of grace, the Lord is with thee. Blessed art thou among women, and blessed is the fruit of thy womb, Jesus.
1: Holy Mary, Mother of God, pray for us sinners, now and at the hour of our death. Amen.
0: Hail Mary, full of grace, the Lord is with thee. Blessed art thou among women, and blessed is the fruit of thy womb, Jesus.
1: Holy Mary, Mother of God, pray for us sinners, now and at the hour of our death. Amen.
0: Hail Mary, full of grace, the Lord is with thee. Blessed art thou among women, and blessed is the fruit of thy womb, Jesus.
1: Holy Mary, Mother of God, pray for us sinners, now and at the hour of our death. Amen.
0: Hail Mary, full of grace, the Lord is with thee. Blessed art thou among women, and blessed is the fruit of thy womb, Jesus.
1: Holy Mary, Mother of God, pray for us sinners, now and at the hour of our death. Amen.
0: Glory be to the Father, and to the Son, and to the Holy Spirit.
1: As it was in the beginning, is now, and ever shall be, world without end. Amen.
0: O my Jesus, forgive us our sins, save us from the fires of hell, and lead all souls to heaven, especially those most in need of your mercy. Hail, Holy Queen, Mother of Mercy, hail our life, our sweetness, and our hope. To thee do we cry, poor banished children of Eve. To thee do we send up our sighs, mourning and weeping in this valley of tears. Turn then, most gracious Advocate, thine eyes of mercy towards us. And after this our exile, Show unto us the blessed fruit of thy womb, Jesus. O clement, O loving, O sweet Virgin Mary. Pray for us, O Holy Mother of God,
1: that we may be made worthy of the promises of Christ.
0: Let us pray. O God, whose only begotten Son, by his life, death, and resurrection, has purchased for us the rewards of eternal life, grant, we beseech thee, that meditating on these mysteries in the most holy rosary of the Blessed Virgin Mary, we may imitate what they contain and obtain what they promise, through the same Christ our Lord.

0: The Chaplet of Divine Mercy.
1: In the name of the Father, and of the Son, and of the Holy Spirit. Amen.
2: You expired, Jesus, but the source of life gushed forth for souls, and the ocean of mercy opened up for the whole world. O fount of life, unfathomable divine mercy, envelop the whole world and empty yourself out upon us.
0: O blood and water, which gush forth from the heart of Jesus as a fountain of mercy for us, I trust in you. O blood and water, which gush forth from the heart of Jesus as a fountain of mercy for us, I trust in you. O blood and water, which gush forth from the heart of Jesus as a fountain of mercy for us, I trust in you.
2: Our Father, who art in heaven, hallowed be thy name. Thy kingdom come. Thy will be done on earth as it is in heaven.
0: Give us this day our daily bread, and forgive us our trespasses, as we forgive those who trespass against us. And lead us not into temptation, but deliver us from evil. Amen.
2: Hail Mary, full of grace, the Lord is with you. Blessed are you among women, and blessed is the fruit of your womb, Jesus.
0: Holy Mary, Mother of God, pray for us sinners now and at the hour of our death. Amen.
2: I believe in God, the Father Almighty, creator of heaven and earth, and in Jesus Christ, his only Son, our Lord, who was conceived by the Holy Spirit, born of the Virgin Mary, suffered under Pontius Pilate, was crucified, died, and was buried. He descended into hell. On the third day, he rose again from the dead. He ascended into heaven and is seated at the right hand of God, the Father Almighty. From there, he will come to judge the living and the dead.
0: I believe in the Holy Spirit, the Holy Catholic Church, the communion of saints, the forgiveness of sins, the resurrection of the body, and life everlasting. Amen.
2: Eternal Father, I offer you the body and blood, soul and divinity of your dearly beloved Son, our Lord Jesus Christ, in atonement for our sins and those of the whole world. For the sake of his sorrowful passion,
0: have mercy on us and on the whole world.
2: For the sake of his sorrowful passion,
0: have mercy on us and on the whole world.
2: For the sake of his sorrowful passion,
0: have mercy on us and on the whole world.
2: For the sake of his sorrowful passion,
0: have mercy on us and on the whole world.
2: For the sake of his sorrowful passion,
0: have mercy on us and on the whole world.
2: For the sake of his sorrowful passion,
0: have mercy on us and on the whole world.
2: For the sake of his sorrowful passion,
0: have mercy on us and on the whole world.
2: For the sake of his sorrowful passion,
0: have mercy on us and on the whole world.
2: For the sake of his sorrowful passion,
0: have mercy on us and on the whole world.
2: For the sake of his sorrowful passion,
0: have mercy on us and on the whole world.
2: Eternal Father, I offer you the body and blood, soul and divinity of your dearly beloved Son, our Lord Jesus Christ, in atonement for our sins and those of the whole world. For the sake of his sorrowful passion,
0: have mercy on us and on the whole world.
2: For the sake of his sorrowful passion,
0: have mercy on us and on the whole world.
2: For the sake of his sorrowful passion,
0: have mercy on us and on the whole world.
2: For the sake of his sorrowful passion,
0: have mercy on us and on the whole world.
2: For the sake of his sorrowful passion,
0: have mercy on us and on the whole world.
2: For the sake of his sorrowful passion,
0: have mercy on us and on the whole world.
2: For the sake of his sorrowful passion,
0: have mercy on us and on the whole world.
2: For the sake of his sorrowful passion,
0: have mercy on us and on the whole world.
2: For the sake of his sorrowful passion,
0: have mercy on us and on the whole world.
2: For the sake of his sorrowful passion,
0: have mercy on us and on the whole world.
2: Eternal Father, I offer you the body and blood, soul and divinity of your dearly beloved Son, our Lord Jesus Christ, in atonement for our sins and those of the whole world. For the sake of his sorrowful passion,
0: have mercy on us and on the whole world.
2: For the sake of his sorrowful passion,
0: have mercy on us and on the whole world.
2: For the sake of his sorrowful passion,
0: have mercy on us and on the whole world.
2: For the sake of his sorrowful passion,
0: have mercy on us and on the whole world.
2: For the sake of his sorrowful passion,
0: have mercy on us and on the whole world.
2: For the sake of his sorrowful passion,
0: have mercy on us and on the whole world.
2: For the sake of his sorrowful passion,
0: have mercy on us and on the whole world.
2: For the sake of his sorrowful passion,
0: have mercy on us and on the whole world.
2: For the sake of his sorrowful passion,
0: have mercy on us and on the whole world.
2: For the sake of his sorrowful passion,
0: have mercy on us and on the whole world.
2: Eternal Father, I offer you the body and blood, soul, and divinity of your dearly beloved Son, our Lord Jesus Christ, in atonement for our sins and those of the whole world. For the sake of his sorrowful passion,
0: have mercy on us and on the whole world.
2: For the sake of his sorrowful passion,
0: have mercy on us and on the whole world.
2: For the sake of his sorrowful passion,
0: have mercy on us and on the whole world.
2: For the sake of his sorrowful passion,
0: have mercy on us and on the whole world.
2: For the sake of his sorrowful passion,
0: have mercy on us and on the whole world.
2: For the sake of his sorrowful passion,
0: have mercy on us and on the whole world.
2: For the sake of his sorrowful passion,
0: have mercy on us and on the whole world.
2: For the sake of his sorrowful passion,
0: have mercy on us and on the whole world.
2: For the sake of his sorrowful passion,
0: have mercy on us and on the whole world.
2: For the sake of his sorrowful passion,
0: have mercy on us and on the whole world.
2: Eternal Father, I offer you the body and blood, soul and divinity of your dearly beloved Son, our Lord Jesus Christ, in atonement for our sins and those of the whole world. For the sake of his sorrowful passion,
0: have mercy on us and on the whole world.
2: For the sake of his sorrowful passion,
0: have mercy on us and on the whole world.
2: For the sake of his sorrowful passion,
0: have mercy on us and on the whole world.
2: For the sake of his sorrowful passion,
0: have mercy on us and on the whole world.
2: For the sake of his sorrowful passion,
0: have mercy on us and on the whole world.
2: For the sake of his sorrowful passion,
0: have mercy on us and on the whole world.
2: For the sake of his sorrowful passion,
0: have mercy on us and on the whole world.
2: For the sake of his sorrowful passion,
0: have mercy on us and on the whole world.
2: For the sake of his sorrowful passion,
0: have mercy on us and on the whole world.
2: For the sake of his sorrowful passion,
0: have mercy on us and on the whole world. Holy God,
2: holy mighty one,
0: holy immortal one, have mercy on us and on the whole world. Holy God,
2: holy mighty one,
0: holy immortal one,
2: have mercy on us and on the whole world.
0: Holy God,
2: holy mighty one,
0: holy immortal one,
2: have mercy on us and on the whole world. Eternal God, in whom mercy is endless and the treasury of compassion inexhaustible, look kindly upon us and increase your mercy in us, that in difficult moments we might not despair nor become despondent, but with great confidence submit ourselves to your holy will, which is love and mercy itself.
1: In the name of the Father, and of the Son, and of the Holy Spirit. Amen.
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11: Good morning. Welcome to Sound Insight. This is Tom Curran. It's great to be with you. Today, it's a Monday morning edition. It is Memorial Day as well. So, fathers, you get the day off.
12: Yeah.
11: How does that sound?
12: Sounds great.
11: Hardly. I'm here with Father Jeff Lewis and Father Kurt Nagel on Memorial Day, and we are here, hopefully, to be a blessing to you today on Sound Insight. Lots of stuff to cover. Well, one of our themes is going to be about the Holy Spirit, who is, you might have heard this phrase, fathers, the memory of the church. What a fascinating thing. So today we're going to cover a wide range of topics. Our good fathers have no idea what's coming, and it's just the way we like it. We love the spontaneous conversation to hear how things are going, and much else today on Sound Insight. Back in a minute.
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11: Welcome back to the program. Father Nagel is going to lead us with a scripture reading and a prayer.
12: I'd like to begin with John 14, 15 through 17. Jesus said, "If you love me, you will keep my commandments, and I will ask the Father, and he will give you another advocate to be with you always, the Spirit of truth, which the world cannot accept because it neither sees nor knows it, but you know it because it remains in you and will be in you." Gracious God, I ask you that the Spirit might be with us and that we might be, again, just filled with the grace necessary to be the people you want us to be, to speak the word you wish us to speak today in this program. And we ask this through Christ our Lord. In the name of the Father, Son, the Holy Spirit. Amen.
11: Amen. Amen. Thank you, Father Nagel. Father Nagel, to be honest with you, I think I don't know for sure, but I think the ordination in the Archdiocese of Seattle is coming up in
12: a
11: couple of weeks. Is that right?
12: Yeah, it's a little later this year.
11: Okay. And Father Lewis, you were at the ordination this year.
15: Yes, we just had a week ago,
11: So last week, Father Nagel, we had a chance, we were talking a bit about formation as a disciple. And Father Lewis and I, we used the seminary as a framework, providing a framework for if you're going to grow as a disciple of Jesus, if you're going to grow in the various dimensions of discipleship, the seminary tends to put a point of emphasis on very specific aspects in that framework of being formed as a disciple. And we focused on theological formation, the formation of the mind, spiritual formation, the formation of the heart. And those two aren't strictly separate, but they are distinct. Pastoral formation or apostolic formation, which is formation for action in the world. We talked about community as the context for formation, but also an integral part of being formed as a disciple. And then Father Lewis rightly brought up human formation,
12: right,
11: that grace builds on nature, and that there is a way in which you have to build off of creation if you're going to have the supernatural level at work in the lives of young men. You ought to know and be able to embrace, celebrate, and nurture the human dimensions, the foundational dimensions of being a fine human being that then will lead to a godly man and a holy priest. So that's just the framework. Did I summarize that well, Father Lewis?
15: Yeah, that's good. And yeah, we also like some of the theological takeaways that remain with us as we as we continue to live out our lives, and me and my ministry as a priest, like what was I able to glean from seminary education that I strive to share with my parishioners? But
11: That's true. Yeah, we did do that. Do you think we should put Father Nagel on the spot?
15: Yes.
12: Why not?
11: Why not, Father Nagel? You don't mind. You're a pastor. This never happens to you at all.
12: Yeah.
11: Well, one of the things that we had come to in our own time in these years in the seminary was, among those different dimensions of formation, if you said what is paid attention to is what is valued, where would you say in your experience of being in the seminary was the principal emphasis among those different dimensions of formation? Just as a, because we had the same answer, and I'm wondering if you would agree.
12: Wow. So I'm used to that kind of structure because I think it's in some of the documents of the spiritual, the academic, the intellectual, the human, and the pastoral. I felt, so just again, on the spot, sort of just a quick memory jog here, I thought the spiritual was actually pretty weak in the sense of, I hate to throw my formators under the bus in some ways, but I don't think that it's hard to give what you don't have. And so that being said, I think actually the seminary was a place where I grew greatly in prayer and spiritual life, but I don't think it was from the official formation program. I think the academics were actually pretty good. I think that was focused on. And I think the pastoral, if by that you mean the, there was a pastoral dimension which we were given experiences to do ministry in different forms. I think that was paid attention to as well. I think the human formation, I think, again, this is going to sound bad, I think they thought they were doing a good job of that, but I think that was a weakness too. But I think that the contemporary propedeutic year that's coming up, I don't know if you all talked about that last week, but the idea in the Universal Church now that there's going to be a year before academic work where you just set aside, it's kind of like the, quote unquote, the novitiate for the parish priesthood, that you do a year of formation and prayer and et cetera. And it really, as I've heard it said, a detox from the culture and from media. That there's going to be, I mean, I think that they're trying to get to the human formation and maybe the spiritual formation. I think they see there's a lack there. And so I would agree that probably was, those were weak places in my formation as well.
11: So, yeah, you said as well, mm-hmm. you know, did, so you kind of, you might have been listening in because we didn't, I don't think we named it quite so starkly the way you did, but what you said, I found pretty striking, Father yeah. Lewis, you know, the idea that, just to say it again out loud, the spiritual formation wasn't as strong as the formators thought it was and mm-hmm. that it was lacking in some significant ways. Would you agree with that?
15: I think so. I think that, you know, I went to Washington, D.C. in the Society of Sons of Peace, run the seminary there. And so we actually had a lot of days of reflection. I think I felt like we had like two a semester, at least one a semester, and maybe some rector's talks were diving into that. So there was a deliberate effort on their part to help us to engage in the French school of spirituality as it is known. And so there was definitely an effort. It wasn't for lack of effort.
11: I'm gonna challenge that a little bit, right? Well, if you think about the idea, like I can remember one of my dearest friends in the seminary. He was the priest who married Carrie and me. He said, "Tom, don't tell me what's important to you. Let me follow you around day to day, and then I'll tell you what's important to you."
15: Yeah.
11: And I still remember having this conversation on the way to the Gregorian University, walking from the North American College with a man who is now a vicar general in a diocese. And we were talking about seminary formation. And I raised a question. I said, shouldn't we have the formation of diocesan priests be based on, in terms of what's emphasized, based on how they'll actually spend their time. I said, and hey, I have a PhD in theology. I love theology. But I was saying, it seems like everything is way over balanced towards theology, when shouldn't we learn how to do things like develop leaders, lead small groups, make disciples, things that priests need to do to build disciples in community, preach the gospel. And he looked at me like I had two heads. He's like, what are you talking about? And again, it was much more as if the seminary life was there to form academics rather than form diocesan priests who are going to be really at the front line, at the place where the church touches the world. Mm-hmm. So it seemed to me that the spiritual formation was severely lacking in the seminary in terms of the raw amount of time, attention, and energy, because we had the same thing. We had, a spiritual reflection here, and you had a spiritual director, but who's really tracking how often you're seeing that director? And there are conferences now and again. But the great majority of time was all about spending time in classes and spending time doing work for the classes. So is that too strong?
15: I don't think so. If I had my druthers, or if I had some kind of influence in a seminary for the diocesan priesthood, in the terms of spiritual formation, I would want to strive, to your point, that we're forming parish priests, that what's a cornerstone of parish priesthood, diocesan priesthood, spirituality? Well, presumably we're celebrating the Mass each day and probably preaching each day. So train us how to pray Lectio Divina and how to draw great riches from that, and also help us to engage more deeply in just being with the Lord in Eucharistic adoration. Those are two things I definitely would have liked. I didn't have any Lectio Divina training in seminary, and Eucharistic adoration was a weekly thing, but it was also on the drive of the students in the university, not so much the seminary.
11: Which is so sad to hear, right? Right. It was the seminarians that drove the impetus to have adoration. Father Nagel.
12: That's what happened in my seminary while I was there. There was no adoration when I got there, and it was the seminarians who demanded it, and the faculty resisted it as being too traditional or too pietistic or whatever. And I guess just listening on the two of you, again, that was back in the mid-90s. I don't know what happens now, but I think that there was some – for instance, in my seminary – there was an expectation you'd meet with your spiritual director every other week, and that was, you had to do it. It was clear that that was an expectation, and you would find out if you weren't doing it. They would come and say, "Why aren't you?" So there was some accountability in some of those ways, and I do think that there were the retreats, there were the days of reflections, or the evenings of reflection. There were, again, in terms of time, maybe it wasn't so bad, but I have to say the biggest problem was that I think the formation staff were themselves not spiritually strong. And I think that if you look around today, partially because of the pre-storage, but not just because of that, I just know that the best priests don't go to the seminary, which I think is a strategic error. I think the seminary gets the people that sometimes, whatever.
11: They're not built for a parish life.
12: Yeah, right? Or something. And it's you're not getting – it seems to me that where you'd want your best priests would be forming other priests. And I don't think that's the case.
11: Well, that's the documents, right? The actual documents of the church say put your holiest – your
12: and I don't think that's happening. Fruitful. I guess that's what I'm saying. I felt that. I felt that the priests there were people who were kind of misfits or who thought they had this vocation, but really just because – again, maybe they couldn't do the parish very well, or I don't know. Again, I don't want to get cynical because there's exceptions, obviously, in my faculty. There were good, they were plenty of good priests, but there weren't a lot of holy priests. And I would think those rare birds that develop that way, I would think I'd want them to help form the next generation of priests.
11: What's funny is I can remember when one of the activities we had, and this was both in the minor seminary and then in the major seminary, was the spiritual directors, they would have a session with the students, and they would each share their vision of spiritual direction. And for me, it was like super clear. Oh my goodness, this priest, this spiritual director is holy, and everyone's going to choose that one. Everyone's going to want that priest. And sure enough, afterwards, talking to the other seminarians, I'm like, why wouldn't you choose him? And they weren't drawn to the one that, at least to my mind, was the one that was most dialed in spiritually, the one who radiated a sense of godliness, holiness. And yet it was as if a lot of seminarians just didn't have that same draw, at least that I did. Not that I was right, but I don't know. This just seemed to be a manifest difference in how they spoke, what they spoke about, their approach to spiritual direction, that was like, wow, that person, that priest really is in tune with the spirit.
15: Yeah.
11: So I don't know. Is that, again, it's, did you all do it that way as well? Or how did you get assigned a spiritual director?
15: So at a theological college, we got a chance in our first week we scheduled interviews, as it were. They're like interviewing us, we're interviewing them, and kind of trying to get a sense in an hour-long visit if this is going to be a good match.
11: That's a lot.
15: Yeah, it was a lot.
11: Did you do that with each of them, or did you just say, I think this one might be...
15: Yeah, we didn't have to do it with all of them. We had to do it with some. We didn't. And then we got to like rank our first five picks or something. But first year, man, you're at the bottom of the ladder, so you got who you got. But I think who I got was not
11: That's
15: on my list.
11: Terrible.
15: I know. But
11: you're not listening.
15: Yeah. Well, I mean, I think I had a good relationship with my first year, but it was, I think I'm a spiritual director. I just know in my humility that I am who I am. It's not going to be the best match. I may not be who this person needs. So that's what that is. But the next year I did get, there's a Franciscan priest who's one of our extern spiritual directors, and he and I are friends to this day. And he was my spiritual director for the next 2 years, and it was just awesome. We still stay in touch and so on. But anyway, we got to have some say, but, seniority, the older guys got to choose if they wanted to switch, so they got first choice, then it was...
12: We weren't rationed spiritual directors, so I don't remember everybody saying, sorry, I have too many, I'm filled up. I don't think that was a case. As I recall, I think you were invited to interview them, like you said, Father Lewis, but I didn't know who these guys were. I just picked somebody that, seemed like a nice guy. Not even a nice guy. I don't even remember on what basis I chose my first spiritual director, but it was nothing very deep. And actually, he got called away by his bishop from the seminary the following year, and I could choose someone that I actually knew because I'd been there for a year. So it is a weird thing, and I would think the new seminarians shouldn't get the bottom of the barrel. They probably need good spiritual directors more than anybody else. So.
11: That's so interesting. So today in Sound Insight, this is Tom Karn with Father Kurt Nagel, Father Jeff Lewis, and we're talking about formation as disciples and getting some insights from their experience in the seminary and seeing how that also applies to our lives of faith as well. So one last comment before we go to break. The best book I ever read about the spirituality of the diocesan priesthood was a book called The Spirituality of the Diocesan Priesthood, written by a Jesuit. Father George Ashenbrenner. I don't know do you remember that book? It was, so we went in three different decades. I was in the seminary in the 80s, 84 to 89. Father Nagel, you were in the 90s.
12: 92 to 97.
11: 90, and then Father Lewis, you were?
15: 2007 to 2011.
11: Okay, so those are three different decades, right. And the issues remain. Yeah. That's so interesting. Over the course of 30 years, there's the same issues of... spirituality and spiritual formation. I have another theme I want to talk about as a subset of the overarching one, spirituality, but I'll do that in a minute on Sound Insight.
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11: Welcome back to the program. This is Tom Curran. It's great to be with you today. So today on the program, I have Father Jeff Lewis and Father Kurt Nagel, and we're talking about formation. Each of us, if we're going to grow as followers of Jesus, there are things we can do. We can make them points of focus. We can be intentional. We can set some goals and be determined to put in effort to accomplish those goals if, in fact, we're going to grow as disciples. It's just easy to say, I'm a follower of Jesus. But what concretely am I doing to improve, to advance, to develop, to grow as a disciple of Jesus? You can take that with any particular area of your life where you're saying, I'm making serious effort to grow and advance, whether it's, I think of my kids in sports, they have to make serious efforts, sacrifices, and points of focus if they, in fact, are going to develop and grow as players of whatever sport. Well, that by analogy, that's true in our life of faith as disciples. So, fathers, back to you, back to time in the seminary. We were talking about spiritual formation. Now, a subset of that would be one of the most critical areas to develop in terms of formation and spirituality, it would seem to me, is having a spirituality of celibacy, right? So just like for us, I'm married, I would want to understand the nature of the vocation of holy matrimony and what are the goals that God established goals for a husband and a wife and married life and be able to pursue those. And I want to ask you, fathers, what's your own sense of evaluating how well they prepared you for the spirituality and the lived practice of a celibate life in the seminary?
15: I think I got good formation in that regard specifically. It was a theme of our second year in theology. You know, the different classes would have weekly formation just amongst ourselves. I think it was weekly or twice a month. And for the second year guy, it was focused on just that. Now, I suspect that's because, you know, I think I said before the break, I was in seminary 2007 to 2011. It was 2006 to 2011, but my first year in theology was 2007. Well, keep in mind, this is, you know, 5 years after the Boston Globe broke the Boston abuse scandal. And so there was a pressure to really emphasize healthy celibate chastity and healthy just overall human sexuality. And that, you know, within 5 years was already pretty ingrained, I suspect, in seminaries across the country. So for those reasons, I think that's the context. And I think that the content of what we got was really good. And it was group discussions, but with the practical and concrete themes that we were talking about. It's interesting that you put it, though, spirituality of celibacy. While no, that phrase was never used, it nonetheless was a theme that emerged, like, You know, this is a not just like, you know, white knuckling it, you know, saying no to things, but you say no to that and offer that as a sacrifice to say yes. And so it unfolds into this other beautiful reality that all came about, which, you know, you can call it a spirituality of celibacy. So I think it was pretty strong, actually, where I was.
12: I think in the 90s, it was there. There definitely celibacy was a topic that was. It was part of the formation, but I'd say it was pretty psychological as opposed to spiritual. It was about having a healthy sexual psychology. I think that, so for me, it's kind of, I'm not sure that they actually put it in this category, but I think it was seen more as human formation almost than spiritual formation. So again, the psychological as opposed to the faith dimension of that. So I'm not sure there is very much, there's as strong in terms of the spiritual dimension of celibacy, but I think that it wasn't ignored as a topic, but it was treated more in terms of, again, I'm repeating myself, but psychology and healthy psychology of human development. So again, that's how I remember it. It was there, but it wasn't something that that again struck me as being a particularly spiritually fruitful approach.
11: Yeah. So I'll give you a few sort of thoughts that I had about my time, and at the level of the formation program, it was principally done in terms of don'ts, like you can't date. Don't have particular friendships, you know, things like that would be identified as you're not going to be able to discern celibacy if you're doing these other things. So there are a bunch of don'ts. The approach in terms of conversation around celibacy was much more on the psychological side. It was very much connected to a sense of a healthy understanding of your own sexual identity and the way that that could be lived out as well. And should be lived out as well as a seminarian discerning priesthood and living as a celibate. So it was very much psychological healthfulness. And what was not really, like, it was more in the air and it wasn't a great point of focus were things like the theology of celibacy. Mm-hmm. Like, I remember reading on the celibacy of the priesthood. It's like Sacerdotalis Celibatus or something like that. I don't remember the name of it, but it was a document. Was it Second Vatican Council document on celibacy, priestly celibacy, or was that from Paul VI? I apologize, I don't remember. But I remember like the theology of celibacy that was in there was so rich. I was so excited to understand it. And then I began to notice that the framework that a lot of my brother seminarians saw celibacy through was either through, well, it's a necessary entailment because I want to be a priest, right? So because I feel called to be a priest, I got to be celibate. The second was the duty. Well, I made a promise and I'm going to keep my promise. That's the white knuckling. Mm. The third is principally through the lens of sacrifice. Celibacy, its positive content is that it's making a sacrifice to be married. And so it's through that lens principally. And all of those things were so foreign to my approach to celibacy. My approach to celibacy was, this is a positive invitation to a level of intimacy with the Lord that is a total being held in reserve. Which is, I don't know if that's a more consecrated life approach to, consecrated chastity or virginity or celibacy in that context. But that was the one, it was a very exalted call. And it was an invitation to a total way of loving. And I just remember that there was, no one just said to me in the seminary what I just said to you in 2 minutes. Yeah. Nobody. Nobody laid it out like that. And then the concept of the spirituality of celibacy of a diocesan priest was linking the reality of celibacy to the celebration of the Eucharist, that there's a particular way in which diocesan priestly celibacy is Eucharistically centered around that act of presiding at the Eucharist. There was something particularly profound about the linkage between those two things. And I'll just stop there because there's a whole other dimension, and that is the dimension of the level of asceticism needed to be able to attain to the spiritual availability to come into contact with the riches of the celibate life. That if you aren't practicing a serious degree of penance and asceticism, you won't be chaste, you won't be continent, you won't be creating the spiritual discipleship foundations to enter into the heights of the exalted call to be celibate. All right, there's a whole mouthful.
15: Yeah. You know, something you said there, Tom, was interesting. You said that you never heard it in your seminary experience, that the positive side of it. And I would say for me and my experience, we did get quite a bit of that. Some of us thought, you know, myself included, almost to an excess, and no talk of sacrifice. It was always catch. Now, we had a talk of like the don'ts do this, but the word sacrifice never came up. And it was like they were trying to make it an which it is a positive thing, but make it such like, you know, you're saying no to this, but you're saying yes to all of this. And that's like, and that's true. But the sacrifice I would have liked to hear more, and me and my best friend from seminary, who's a priest now in Washington, D.C., Archdiocese, we know it spurred in us a conversation just between ourselves about, you know, we can't let go of the fact and ignore the fact that there's still sacrifice involved. The natural human sexual drive is still there, and let's just call it what it is. And that's going to be a hole in our lives that can't be filled exactly with anything else. And that's where the sacrifice is. If it's a sacrifice, it's gone. I don't get to say, well, I'm saying no to this, but saying yes to this, I'm not really out anything. I'm saying no to this and it's gone. But what we got from that, the positive through that sacrifice, is this is another means by which we can embrace not just the priesthood of Jesus Christ, but the victimhood of Jesus Christ, who said no to things that he wanted to, including come down from the cross. He said no to that because of the sacrifice of self that was for a far greater good. And so, but we embraced the sacrifice in that conversation and attached it to, we're embracing the victimhood of Jesus Christ along with our priesthood. But it began with the sense of sacrifice first. It was a beautiful conversation, and, you know, that kind of came out of that talk with our class.
12: I think I was somewhere in between there. I don't remember there being much talk about the positives in terms of theological, spiritual positives. And yet there wasn't a lot of talk about this, the theology of sacrifice or the asceticism either. And that might have been, but awkwardness. They didn't go to either direction. It was, again, a psychological, this will be good for you. And here's how it can be good for you, and here's how to do it well. But neither of those other directions I remember much. Maybe it just didn't have an impact on me, but I don't remember that being part of the discussion.
11: So it's I did several programs on Sound Insight on 30 themes or topics that I never heard discussed in the seminary. And when I say never, I meant not a homily, not a day of reflection, not a retreat, not a lecture, not a course, never talked about. And I came up with 30 themes, which was pretty shocking. Now, to be fully fair, I did identify, well, we did cover that in one or two lectures here, or one or two maybe references in a homily there, right? So I want you to be thinking about that, fathers. But because I'm going to ask you, can you think of a theme that you ever heard focused on? But one of the themes that I never heard focused on was asceticism. Mm-hmm. I'm trying to remember if I ever heard a homily, a talk, a retreat, or anything about doing penance. The closest might have been fasting. But even then, I'm trying to think, it had to be fewer than five times, much fewer than that for sure, that I ever heard an exploration of the relationship between fasting and growth in the spiritual life. Not even a thing. Spiritual warfare, zero. Now, how do you get through 5 years of seminary life in all of those different dimensions and never hear a talk at all about the fact that there is a demonic realm that hates you and hates you even more that you are discerning the priesthood, and that demonic force is going to come at you in 25 different ways to upend, overthrow, slow you down, trip you up, confuse you, and you have to learn how to equip yourself with spiritual weapons to battle against forces that will attempt to knock you away from living a celibate spirituality or approaching the priesthood. So I want to bring up those two themes, the theme of penance in relationship to celibacy,

0: list if you want to see it. But yeah. But go ahead.
1: Well, I was just thinking about that because some of those I remember the list because I think in a conversation in a recording a couple weeks ago we alluded to it, and some of those things never were brought up, as you say, in those categories, but they were topics of conversation and not just in passing conversation. But that's not, you know, that's kind of the community formation of seminary, but not the guided formation of the faculty and those, you know, entrusted with that duty. But we did have spiritual warfare. That was a topic in our college seminary here in Bishop White when Father Darren Connell was our rector. It did come up in homilies a couple of times. And one instance I will always remember is he said, you know, Satan hates what you're doing, and the closer you get to doing God's will, the more intense Satan's attacks to thwart you from that. And so, I mean, he spoke like that in a couple of different homilies. So we did hear that. I don't think it came up in the theology level, though.
2: You know, I was thinking, I have to be honest, I'm not sure I really trust my memory of what I did or did not hear. So I don't want to make sort of sweeping judgments. I do think there was a class, an optional class, it was an elective on Satan. That people could take. And I do remember a couple homilies by a priest that dealt with, used the title spiritual warfare, but I dealt with that in some level. But I think that you mentioned what I never, never heard in, one of the things, and I think it's related to spiritual warfare, one thing I never heard in the seminary, I'm pretty sure about this, is anything to do with the charismatic movement or the charisms. I don't think that really was ever brought up at all. So that whole dimension that I knew some of my priest friends were coming out of that experience, and but that wasn't part of the program at all. So that was one thing I do remember.
0: Funny story. So I had a background in the Catholic Charismatic Renewal before I entered the seminary, and one of my dear friends was a member of what's called a covenant community. And so it's a more intensive commitment that is an attempt to live as a disciple of Jesus in the world, but you're making commitments to walk together in faith through what's called a covenant, and families would do that, et cetera. And this is Catholic, right? But it was also intimately connected to the charismatic spirituality. Well, we're in Rome, and a couple of members of this community were traveling together, and they came to lunch at the North American College. And so we were sitting there, and the fellow said, completely sincerely, he said, "So, this is amazing being in this great seminary." He says, "So, what do you guys learn to do? Like, do you learn how to like pray for healing and how to like cast out demons and pray for deliverance?" And I just spit up my food. I'm like, "What?" I'm like, "If only." You know, the idea of praying for deliverance and praying for healing with the expectation that signs and wonders and deeds of power will happen when you pray with expectant faith, and these are charisms that are active and operating in the church today. Wow. Wouldn't that be amazing, right?
1: That's at the post-ordination graduate level.
0: Yeah. Yeah. So was the renewal or that idea of the gifts of the Spirit operating in the church today and something that you can seek? Or even, let's just say more broadly, charismatic renewal is connected to something called the baptism in the Holy Spirit. Mm-hmm. And a lot of folks hear that phrase and they get like a little nervous, like, okay, what exactly do you mean by that? Is that like an eighth sacrament? What is that? And here, I'll just define it simply. It is the release of the gifts and graces already given in baptism and confirmation that were entrusted but not yet fully realized. Mm-hmm. You know, it's Aquinas. Aquinas talks about that. Mm. That in certain sacraments, there is a dramatic component where grace is given or it's offered, and if it's not received, it's lost, like going to communion. Mm. You miss it, you're gone, you lost it. Others convey the grace, and the grace is given, but it's not yet fully received because of the state, the situation of the receiver. And the image there is, so I have this really cool new computer in this office. It's in that box, Father Lewis. Now, can you describe what the computer looks like?
1: No.
0: You cannot, and why not?
1: It's boxed.
0: It's boxed. It's not opened. Yeah. Now, have I received it?
1: Yes.
0: Is it having the full impact it's meant to have now that it's been given to me.
1: Some assembly required.
0: Some assembly required. No, it has to be unpacked. It has to be set up.

0: that has to be plugged in. It has to be turned on. Easy example. That's the gift of the Holy Spirit in confirmation. It's given but not yet fully yielded to. And this is Aquinas. He calls it revivescence. Reviving grace is given but not yet fully received. So baptism of the Holy Spirit is a prayer praying for a deeper release and yielding to, a deeper empowerment with of the Holy Spirit given but not yet fully yielded to.
1: Yeah,
2: we didn't have any of that in my seminary.
1: Now, when I was in seminary, our summer assignments at parishes, there was one summer assignment I recall where the pastor was conducting like a called and gifted workshop and getting into some of this. And that was my first exposure to this idea, but it was not part of a seminary formation program.
0: We'll come back to this in a minute. We're up against a break on Sound Insight.
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0: Welcome back to the program. This is Tom Kernan with Father Kurt Nagel and Father Jeff Lewis. So, fathers, we're talking about the Holy Spirit now. We kind of have been led. We've been prompted into this topic. There we go. Just make it spiritual.
1: There we go.
0: Uh-huh. Unless you tell me my discernment is off. Speaking of which, there's another topic, right? Discernment is one of the most critical areas of the life of faith that I know I get asked at events. Yeah. And it's not the big picture discernment of a state in life. That happens too. But it's more discernment about daily issues, sometimes bigger, sometimes smaller, but still have a lot at stake. Like, how do I sense what God is asking of me in this relationship right now, in this situation, in this place of conflict? Or should I move in this direction? Should I commit to doing this particular initiative? And just talk about equipping priests to be able to guide lay people, or even having lay people understand how to discern God's will in daily life.
1: Yeah.
0: Wouldn't that be helpful?
1: Totally helpful. And, you know, I was blessed to be asked by Bishop Daly to participate in a program. The Institute for Priestly Formation put on a spiritual direction training workshop where we were trained, among other things, precisely in this, how to help people to discern what's going on. I think a great sorrow, a great lack I perceive in the average parishioner is that we're not discerning enough. And so when it comes to, I need to discern this, some heavy matter, well, you're not really practiced in it, and so it's going to be that much more difficult. You know, if you ask me to sit down and work out this mathematical long division problem, I'm not going to know what I'm doing. But if I were doing that every day, no problem. So when we're out of the practice, it's harder. We got to get into it, and so I think discernment is that. If people would like discern, you know, should I, you know, have 5 donuts today for breakfast, or maybe something healthier, you know. We can start small and work up, and then when we get to the big things that we need to discern, and with guidance of a priest or another trusted spiritual director, then it's more fruitful, and it's probably just easier.
2: I think discernment is a huge topic. I think it's needed. People want to know about it. They don't use the word usually, but still that's what they're asking. I think a change for the positive in seminaries in terms of discernment and formation in that regard, I would even just say the Ignatian retreats. If you're seriously doing an 8-day or better yet, a 30-day Ignatian retreat, you're going to learn something about discernment no matter what. If you go through the spiritual exercises, you're going, and I've been to the IPF spiritual direction class as well. That was really quite good in terms of that. But I think even just yourself, if you have a good director for a 30-day retreat, I think that can be helpful. Just, you know, you can apply that elsewhere. And as you say, in smaller areas or more daily questions. And I do think that that's much more, the idea of a 30-day retreat is much more accessible and quote-unquote normal today than it was when I was going to seminary. That really wasn't an option.
0: So, okay, so one, we talked about one of the most prominent themes that I think we all get asked, where parishioners are coming forward and saying, help, I'm trying to figure out God's will for me in this moment, right? Whether or not they're using the concept of discernment. There's one topic that supersedes that, that happens more regularly in terms of the questions I get asked than that. Can you think of what that would be? The most common question that I get asked by someone who's trying to grow as a disciple.
1: I would guess, how do I pray?
0: Yes.
2: Yeah. Mm-hmm.
0: Yeah. I don't know how to pray every day.
1: Yeah.
0: Yeah. So what form does it take when people ask you, Father?
1: They might, you know, well, they might ask, I'm feeling dryness in prayer, things like that. And then I ask, well, what are you doing for prayer? And
0: do they use that word, dryness?
1: They use distractions a lot. Sometimes they use distractions. You know, I gave a talk in my for my parishioners, the four dreaded D's of prayer. There was dryness and distractions, doubt and discouragement. Actually, and then I added a fifth one when you've just given up and now you've got despair. And so, but of those four, distractions and dryness come up. And maybe some of the kind of the more spiritually developed parishioners will use dryness. Otherwise, it's I get distracted in prayer. I lose focus. And so they're trying to pray, but they don't know how to bring it to the next level. And what they're doing is praying the prayers of their childhood. So the memorized prayers, which is fine, a beautiful place to start. And certainly worked into, you know, I still pray the memorized prayers, of course, you know, as many of us do. So there's nothing wrong with that. But if, you know, at a certain point, we're just going to want more. And people sense that. And then that's when they come and ask, I'm getting distracted in prayer. I'm getting dryness in prayer. Help me out here.
2: Or they just say, nothing's happening. Or I just get bored. That's the non-theologically, you know, inclined vocabulary people. But it is... You know, I preach all the time about 20 minutes a day of silent, solitary prayer with Jesus. I mean, that's just that I just beg people to go away for 20 minutes a day. And that's often the time, well, what do I do? What am I doing for 20 minutes? So that's where it comes in and saying, how do I pray?
0: Yeah. Do you, I think one of the things is developing daily spiritual habits. So what do I do in a prayer time is definitely like the most common. But then even having them become familiar with a morning offering. Mm-hmm. Like what's the first thing you do? And then the idea of an examination of conscience. What's mm-hmm. the last thing you do? And then I know a real big one that's a big challenge. And you tell me, fathers, what's the bigger challenge? Is it for couples to pray together, or is it family prayer time? What do I do to pray as a family?
1: Hmm. I wonder if couples praying with each other is more difficult, because I wonder if couples be like, oh, of course we'll pray as a family, and then the adults can kind of like, oh, good, the kids will take it from here, and I don't have to be spiritually vulnerable in front yeah. of people. But when it's just you and your spouse, yeah.
2: That's my experience too. I think that the couple praying together is a bigger sort of chasm to bridge than just the family prayer.
0: It's true. I would definitely agree with that. But it does feel like in both of those dimensions, they're very ill-equipped, right? So you think about seminary formation, and you fathers went through at least 5 years mm-hmm. of seminary formation before you were ordained. And I think, isn't that the requirement before you get married is 5 years of formation?
2: Right, right.
0: Is that right?
1: It ought to be.
0: Is it 5 months? Is it 6 months is recommended? Do they even have a requirement?
1: In our diocese, I think it's 5 or 6 months, yeah.
0: Yeah. yeah. And you think about, God bless us, the level of preparation for a, let's say, a godly Catholic understanding of the nature of the married life, the nature of the married vocation is so woefully inadequate for most people. Go ahead, Father.
2: Well, I was thinking, you know, honestly, the church in the past assumed that the culture will form you in marriage. And obviously, that's not true anymore. It hasn't been for a long time. But I do think that's an area that we should be looking at. And I think it's one of the great weaknesses of the Catholic high schools system that there is no marriage preparation or theology offered. I mean, where else are you going to get it? And I think that's a huge hole there, because it used to be that you did more or less get a lot of marriage prep and formation just by your parents, your family. And it was the culture pretty did a, an okay job. Now, no longer. It has to be very intentional, I think.
1: Yeah.
0: So interesting. I gave like part of one program and then another program on courtship.
2: Yeah.
0: And it was so interesting because it just happened that courtship showed up as like in my feed in YouTube. So I watched about three different, because one will lead to another. And I watched several talks on courtship.
2: Mm-hmm.
0: And these were courtship as it has been traditionally understood in contrast with the modern understanding of dating in relationship to getting married. And it was pretty eye-opening, to be honest with you. Really pretty striking. All right, we're up against a break. When we come back, we can continue to dig in that, but I want to make sure that we come back around to the Holy Spirit back in a minute.
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0: Welcome back to the program. This is Tom Kern. I'm with Father Kurt Nagel, Father Jeff Lewis, and we're talking about formation, just being formed as disciples in family life, individuals, as you folks are listening. Oh, I want to make sure that we talked about prayer and how challenging it is for prayer. Not everyone's going to be able to come to your talk, Father Lewis, on prayer, or listen to your homilies, Father Nagel, on the importance of praying for 20 minutes a day. Are there, and I know we've done this before in Sun Insight, but not a bad time to revisit as folks are moving towards the summer. Are there some books that you would, or even websites, books or sources of help for folks that are hungry to grow in prayer?
1: Well, one thing that comes to mind right away for me, it's the Imitation of Christ. It's the spiritual classic. And it doesn't necessarily teach you, like, here's how to pray, but I think just reading through it at a prayerful pace invites reflection. Okay, what does this mean? And, imagining myself receiving
0: man,
1: the
0: you
1: word
0: are,
1: of Christ.
0: You're hard. That's you have a very high expectation.
1: Well,
0: I love that. That's strong. If I was going to go with the classic, I wouldn't have gone with that one.
1: Well,
0: okay, what's the classic I would have gone with? Come on now, read my mind. Francis de Sales.
1: Well,
2: Introduction to the Devout Life.
0: If you're going to say you got to go to a classic, then I'm going to go with that one.
1: Yeah.
0: All right. But please continue, because that's major league stuff.
1: Yeah,
0: right? I'm talking, let's get on the Little League. If we want a Little League introduction.
2: I have a weaker answer.
1: Okay.
2: Well, but it's still good. I think anything by Jacques Philippe is a good. Those
0: yes.
2: Little, I think something like In the School of the Holy Spirit or Time for God or
0: Searching for and Maintaining
2: peace. I mean, those little, they're usually 80-100 pages, small pages, but he's deep. And so that would be my recommendation for a contemporary spiritual master to begin prayer. That's kind of where I would go.
0: And I find it interesting. I had a theory, and I think it's proven somewhat true. It's like every 10 years you have another like flavor of the decade
2: right.
0: in terms of books on prayer, where it's like, wow, I've never read this before. Well, you go back 10 years, and it was Father Benedict Rochelle.
2: Yeah,
0: you go back 10 years, and it was do you remember Thomas Green? That's before your time, Father Lewis.
2: I remember those books, yeah.
0: Yeah, so it was opening to God and weeds among the wheat, and right. there was a third one on the second one, Weeds Among the Wheat, is on discernment. A really good book. Opening to God was a basics of prayer, and then there's a third one he wrote as well about contemplative.
2: When the well runs dry.
0: Well runs dry. Yes, yeah. So that was another one. So there, you know, there's several, you know, the sort of again great spiritual writers for a time. Like Adrian Van Kamp, to speak of the that idea of psychology and spirituality coming together, very popular when I was in the seminary, before you were born, Father Lewis. So, but yes, but there are some perennial books that are definitely worth reading, and I think some books that are like when you read them, you go whoa. And I have a couple of woe books. What are your woe books, Father? That Father Lewis, that you're like everyone should read this, and not the classics. Like a woe book for you, that you think that wow, someone will really be blessed to read this book.
1: Well, I'm in the midst right now of In Conversation with God by Father Francis Fernandez, who's an Opus Dei priest, and so diving deep into Saint Jose Maria Escrivá, and there's reflections tied to a theme or to the feast or to the readings of the day, but and begins in a very spiritual, and but then everyone without fail starts to get into the practical, and well that's Opus Dei, that's what they do, and they're actually a series of them. So I mean, I think that's a good one. It's very practical and they're very accessible, and each day is like 5 pages.
0: Nice.
2: I again, Jacques Philippe would be something that I think has always worked well. There, you know, I don't know if the wow book that I have never works with anybody else. So that's fine.
0: Well, I want to hear it. I still want to hear it.
2: Thomas DeBay's Fire Within. That changed things for me. But that's not necessarily a beginner book.
0: That's a heavy book. Yes.
2: Yeah, but that was a big deal. That was huge. I do think that that Polish priest, who was the priest that we read?
0: Oh, right, Father Dazier.
2: Yes.
0: Yes, yeah, The Gift of Faith.
2: I thought that was a good one, too.
0: Oh, man, that book, that drives you to your knees. Holy cow. Yeah, so Father Dazier, Tadeusz Dazier, amazing book. Father Lewis, have you ever read that? Oh,
1: no.
0: You got to read that book. Oh, it'll kick your butt. I have three. One is by Von Balthasar called Heart of the World, which is just amazing. And then two books by Louis Evely, Evely. Mm. One is called That Man Is You, and the other one is called We Dare to Say Our Father. It's a commentary on the Our Father. And it just – my oldest daughter just like, whoa, right? She gives it to her Christian roommates, and they're like, oh, we want to become Catholic when they read these books, because they're so like, we've never heard anything like this before. And they're encountering the riches and depths of our Catholic spiritual tradition. So those are three books that I just think are amazing. So, all right, final word of encouragement. You've got 20 seconds each, Fathers.
1: Well, we'll finally get a little bit to the Holy Spirit. And if it's not too late to praying specifically to the God, the Holy Spirit, to unfold the gifts that have been given us.
2: And I would just simply say, yes, seminarians, we were formed human, spiritual, academic, and pastoral. But those are for lay people too. Those same categories work for you. And you can and should be, and God wants you to be formed just as well.
0: Amen. Yes, thank you for that. All right, God bless your day, everyone. Join me tomorrow for more Sound Insight.
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8: 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Amen.
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13: Hey, everybody. Welcome again to Call to Communion. This is a Monday afternoon edition of our program. But you know what? It's not just any Monday. It is Memorial Day. And so we take just a moment to pause and reflect the great sacrifices that so many people have made in the service of our great country. And we're also going to be doing a mailbag edition of Call to Communion today. We're going to open up the mailbag and tackle some emails that have come in over the past couple of weeks. Always look forward to those. Our producer today, Pedro Quiles, keeping us accurate on the needles and the dials. I'm Tom Price, along with Dr. David Anders.
14: Tom, how are you today?
13: I am well. How are you, my friend?
14: Doing decent, thanks.
13: We're going to lead off with an email from Javo in South Carolina. Javo says, I'm a Catholic married to a non-Catholic. So in addition to Mass, I attend a Reformed Baptist church. So what do Protestants believe about free will? Are they not, or are they responsible for their actions? Is there no merit to what they do? Could you please elaborate on the differences with what the church teaches in layman's terms, please? Pretty please, he says. Thanks in advance, Javo. And his P.S., you guys are impressive. Thanks for doing this.
14: Yeah, thank you. I appreciate the question. So Reformed Baptists are one version of Protestant. There are also free will Baptists that are specifically differentiated from Reformed Baptists because of their views on the freedom of the will. So you cannot generalize about all Protestants, not even about all Baptists.
13: Okay.
14: But in the church that your wife attends, the Reformed Baptist Church, they would take the position that is this typical Calvinist position that God predestines a select number to salvation and a many more people specifically to damnation, and that when God calls a soul, one of the elect, to salvation, that call is irresistible, hence the emphasis on not having free will, right? That if God has predestined you for salvation, there ain't nothing you can do about it, bud. You're going to be saved. Now, to be fair, phenomenologically, now you asked me to use layman's terms, so I'm going to define my term by phenomenologically. By phenomenological, I mean, like, how does reality appear to you in your experience? Okay. Now, you know, if someone, let's say you're from within the Reformed worldview, right? You're elect, you're predestined, and God's going to call you, and you're not going to have any say in the matter at all. If no one told you that, right, from their point of view, you would still have the personal experience of having chosen to follow Christ. Now, it's just that your experience, your perception of your experience of choosing to follow Christ is not totally accurate because God put that choice in you, right? So Protestants don't deny, even Reformed Protestants, don't deny that people have will, and they don't deny that people actually choose things. They don't deny that people choose what they want. What they argue is that, well, the things that you want, God makes you to want. Right. So, you know, you think you want Jesus because, you know, you've independently come to this decision. No, it was God manipulating your psychology so that you would want Jesus. Right. So and there's a famous treatise by a Reformed Protestant, Jonathan Edwards, called On the Freedom of the Will. And it's a great, fascinating piece of religious psychology. I mean, Edwards was a genius, and he argues that predestined Protestants really do have free will because they get to choose what they want. It's just that what they want has been determined by God antecedently, right, you see? So that's their position. They think that grace is irresistible. They think that once God has called you, he will necessarily make you want to believe. You will, in fact, believe. He will make you born again. And that you will necessarily persevere to the end. Right? So that you, if God calls you onto the path, you're not going to get off the path. You're going to necessarily stay on the path. Now, again, from your first-person point of view, sometimes that can be a bit obscure because it is obvious that some people become Reformed Protestants and then leave. Right? That's obvious. There are people who are apostates.
13: Yeah, yeah.
14: So the system has an explanation for that, and it's this. Oh, well, they obviously weren't real believers. Now, you know, that's not discernible at the time from introspection because they all thought they were real believers, but they recognize there's this thing called spurious faith or false faith. So that's how they handle that problem.
13: Yeah. Now, Aesop would have called that sour grapes.
14: Right.
13: Yeah.
14: So as a Catholic, what we believe is that God actually does not predestine anybody to hell, that he offers sufficient grace to everybody that they might be saved, that grace is, in fact, resistible. God can offer you grace and you can say no. A great Catholic writer, writing mostly about Protestants, in stories about the offer of grace refused, so this is a very Catholic way of looking at reality, is Flannery O'Connor. You know, Flannery O'Connor grew up in rural Georgia.
13: Yeah.
14: And, in fact, her southern accent was so strong that when she went to the University of Iowa Writers' Workshop to do her MFA, she showed up in the head guy's office and she said, "Hi, I'm Flannery O'Connor and I'm here for the Writers' Workshop." And he said to her, "Would you please write that down on a piece of paper because I didn't understand anything you just said to me," right? But if you've ever read the short stories of Flannery O'Connor, which I recommend,
13: oh yeah,
14: they're mostly about the offer of grace refused. They're about someone in some bizarre sort of, you know, macabre situation, some petty person who suddenly comes into confrontation with their humanity in a profound way and has to make a deep moral choice, and most of them fail. Right?
13: Yeah.
14: It's about the offer of grace refused. So in Catholicism, you can refuse grace. And in Catholicism, we do think that persevering to the end is a gift of God, but we don't think that it's a gift that God gives to everyone that is regenerate. So just because a person has real faith and is born again does not mean they will necessarily persevere to the end. Whereas in the Reform system, once you get that regeneration, once you're born again, they think you necessarily persevere. So those are the major differences.
13: Chavo, thank you so much for your email. We appreciate that. It's called a communion. We're doing a special mailbag edition of our program on this Memorial Day Monday. By the way, David, if you've never seen it, the EWTN series Saints versus Scoundrels. There's an actress who portrays Flannery O'Connor.
14: Oh, is that right?
13: It is so good. I forgot who the
14: scoundrel
13: was.
14: She get the Georgia accent?
13: Oh, man.
14: Nails it, huh?
13: It was hard to follow, but that was you know, what made it so charming. It was absolutely wonderful.
14: Well, you know, the authentic Southern accent is really vanishing. It's going away.
13: It
14: and it's
13: is.
14: Because of television and the Internet, and, you know, we're homogenizing our language, but Governor Meemaw still got it.
13: Yes,
14: you know?
13: He does.
14: So that's when, you know, Sugar is spelled S-H-U-G-A.
13: The governor. The governor lives in Montgomery.
14: In Montgomery.
13: Got lots more straight ahead on this special mailbag edition of Call to Communion here on EWTN. Do stay with us.
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17: As the battle to end chemical abortion intensifies across the country, more states are on the move defending life. Recently, Iowa Governor Kim Reynolds signed legislation which bans the distribution of abortion drugs through the mail in the state. The deadly drug will now only be available through in-person distribution, and while there's certainly much work to be done defending life in Iowa, this is a step in the right direction. In Oklahoma, Governor Kevin Stitt recently signed legislation which makes it a felony to traffic deadly abortion drugs into the state. Offenders could face 10 years in prison and up to $100,000 in fines. State by state, the effort to save lives continues.
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13: It's called Communion here on EWTN. We're doing a special mailbag edition of our program on this Memorial Day. 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Hey, be sure to check out EWTN's religious catalog for many new items. One of these is the devotional stone-colored garden cross. It features a beautiful hand-painted low relief of a soaring eagle, along with a quote from Scripture that reads, "Those who hope in the Lord will renew their strength. They will soar on wings like eagles," referencing Isaiah 40:31. On the cross is an image of an American flag on the crossbeam and a scenic mountainside on the vertical beam. It's made of a resin stone mix, 14 and a half inches high. If you'd like to see what it looks like, go to EWTNRC.com. Buy Catholic, shop Catholic, EWTNRC.com. Do check that out. Here's an email we received from Jim, who says, "My wife and I feel like it's unfortunately normal these days to push kids through confirmation, whether they believe in the faith or not. Many of these kids don't attend Mass, and their parents don't even attend Mass. Usually it's the grandparents bringing them to Sunday school. I know I can't judge anyone's heart, but we wonder for our own children when we should confirm and when we should perhaps wait another year. Love your show. Thanks, Jim."
14: Yeah, thank you. So in most parishes and schools, there's a fairly formulaic way of going through this. And I would say if you don't have any objections, if there's not some reason that you can see that your child should not proceed with confirmation, that I think it's reasonable for them to be confirmed along with their peers.
0: Sure.
14: It's usually an experience in their life. But the point you're making is very true, that the data on post-confirmation Catholicism is quite grim, meaning lots of kids get confirmed and then cease practicing altogether.
13: It's sort of like a graduation.
14: Exactly. I think so. Way too many people treat it like, this is a graduation from junior high or something, and after that is when you get to decide whether or not you're going to practice the faith. When, you know, if that's in question for you, you shouldn't get confirmed. Possibly. I don't want to make that judgment,
13: right,
14: but I mean, like,
13: right.
14: Let's call that a rhetorical flourish, okay? You know, if you don't intend to practice the faith, then what are you professing? When you say, I mean, that's a better way of putting it. What are you professing? I mean, I hesitate to say you shouldn't do it at all, because confirmation is one of those sacraments that revives. I mean, you can receive it validly, even if unworthily, and then later on in life, you know, it can bear fruit when you come back. So I take back that early statement, but leave that to the discretion of the priest. But definitely we should give you pause, you know, right? So I can't settle the question for you on what is the ideal timing, right? And of course, there was 10 years ago a little bit of a hubbub in the North American Catholic world about restored order in the order of the sacraments, just moving confirmation earlier, and of course that didn't really take off that much. But I mean, these are ongoing pastoral questions, and I don't know that I have the definitive answer for it. I mm-hmm. think what we know from the statistics and the sociology, and the theology for that matter, is that confirmation classes are not what's going to keep your kid in church.
13: Yeah.
14: Relationships are what are going to keep your kid in church, first with their parents, and secondly with non-parental adults that they respect. These are the factors that do the most to keep your kids in church.
13: Jim, thanks so much for your email. On programs like today, when we're doing the mailbag edition of our program, we can often tackle longer emails that we've received that we just don't have time for on our live Monday through Friday show. So here's one of them. This is from Sean, who says, "Dear Tom and Dr. David, according to the statement on the Pontifical Biblical Commission of 1906 and the encyclical of Pope Pius XII, Humanae Generis, the Catholic faithful may believe in an evolutionary element in God's overall creation, but are required to accept that humanity descends from a single couple. As lower life forms developed and human status was achieved, there had to be more than a single pair of humans emerging from a population of prehumans, probably in the hundreds or thousands. Therefore, how can the Catholic Church's prescription in this regard make any demographic sense? Not to mention the fact that a single human couple, as the origin of humanity, reinforces the old shibboleth, who was Cain's wife. I respectfully suggest that out of the population of creatures who had evolved to the human state, God may have specifically chosen two of them as representing humanity. These two, infused with souls, were the origin of our species, and as they intermarried with other human population, God created souls for their offspring. Now, I have never seen this theory articulated anywhere, but having puzzled over this for decades, I can't see any other way of admitting evolution whilst maintaining that humanity originates from one man and one woman. Peace and blessings, Sean.
14: If I understood your position, yes. I think you're echoing the thoughts of the theologian Kenneth Kemp in his article Science, Theology, and Monogenesis, which you might take a look at. You're right. The biological genetic data is in favor of polygenesis. Monogenesis is not how evolution happens, right? It's not. And so to get the evolution of the human species, you have to have a polygenetic origin biologically. Now, you know, the Pope leaves the door open to the idea that you could have an evolutionary prehistory of hominid species, and at some point you can have the infusion of a human soul into a single pair. I'm not a geneticist, I'm not a biologist, I can't work out the implications of that. But Catholic theologians have wrestled with this question, and, you know, Kemp is one way of slicing that apple. It's not magisterial teaching, but it's certainly attempting to be speculation within the bounds of magisterial teaching, and that's what we do, right? We take the data of science that we know to be true, or at least are highly probable to be true, and we take the data of revelation and guidance of the magisterium, and then it's the work of theologians to try to come up with ways to reconcile those. A lot of modern theologians reading Humani Generis walk away with a slightly more broad interpretation than the one you've offered, and that is that, look, we have to keep monogenesis as a kind of preferential option, as it were, because of the relationship between Adam and Christ. And so whatever the theologian does with the data needs to be done in such a way that it protects that parallelism between the first Adam and the second Adam. So not so much a question about the exegesis of Genesis as it is about the heart of Christian soteriology, the doctrine of salvation. Most Catholic exegetes and theologians working in this question would completely recognize the scientific evidence in favor of polygenesis.
13: Sean, thanks so much for your email. Call to Communion here on EWTN. Here's one now from Oliver, who says, Dr. Anders, Mary is the mother of Jesus, so she is the mother of God. So is she then the mother of God the Father and the Holy Spirit, as they too are God?
14: No. No, we don't say that. The Father is not the Son. The Son is not the Father. The Son and the Father are not the Spirit, right? There is a distinction in the Blessed Trinity, and there's a distinction of relation. And the way we speak about God as Catholics reflects the Trinitarian relations. It is a dogma of the Church that it is the second person of the Trinity who becomes incarnate and assumes a human nature in the womb of the Blessed Virgin Mary. And so the Blessed Virgin is the Mother of God, insofar as she is the mother of the second person of the Trinity who becomes incarnate.
13: Okay. Hey, thanks so much for your email. We're doing a special Memorial Day mailbag program today here on EWTN. Do stay with us. Got a lot of great emails that we're going to take care of in this hour. Here's one from Paul in Michigan, who normally listens to us via Spotify. Hey, Dr. Anders, I am not a Catholic. However, I have been feeling drawn to it for the last 6 to 8 months. I was raised Protestant, but haven't been attending hardly at all for the last 6 years or so. currently work between 48 to 84 hours a week, averaging around 60 hours a week. I'm only guaranteed one Sunday off a month. I have a wife who is Protestant, a two-year-old daughter with another baby on the way. Basically, I'm very busy. So my question is it really worth going through all the classes and such to become a Catholic? Is my belief in Jesus enough to save me? Thanks. I really appreciate your show. Paul from Michigan, listening on Spotify.
14: Okay, Paul, lots of different things to deal with here. First of all, let's talk about whether your faith in Christ is enough to save you. So that depends on where you are in conscience regarding the identity of the Catholic Church. Right? And so if you come to the conviction that the Catholic Church was founded by Christ as the normative means of distributing his grace and truth to the world, and that Christian unity implies preeminently a union with the visible body of the Church, which is the Catholic Church, then to deliberately stay outside the Catholic Church will ultimately put you at odds with your own conscience. Right. So, I mean, that was the situation that I found myself in back in 2003, the recognition that I could not in good conscience continue as a Christian without being a Catholic Christian. And it was an inconvenient truth, right, that to say the least. It was not convenient for me to become a Catholic. It put me at odds with members of my family. It wrecked my previous career plans, just shredded them into little tiny career bitlets, right? It was very inconvenient for me, and yet I did not want to stop being a Christian, and I didn't see how I could be a Christian in good conscience and be an intellectually fulfilled Christian and not be Catholic. So I had to go ahead and become Catholic. Maybe you're not there. Maybe Catholicism is a kind of aesthetic interest of yours, and you're not persuaded that it's the church founded by Christ. Well, I mean, the Catholic Church itself does not teach that a person has to be a card-carrying Catholic to go to heaven, unless they become persuaded that they have to join the Catholic Church.
13: Yeah.
14: And then you can't sin against your own conscience, right?
13: Sure.
14: You know, ultimately, we're reconciled to God through charity that comes through faith. And so charity in the life of the virtues is how we're going to be judged on the last day. But you know, you don't want to have thrown into the mix, oh, and by the way, I see you disobeyed your conscience about becoming a Catholic, right? I mean, that's a factor you have to think about. And I'm not going to tell you what to do because I don't know your conscience. And I hear you about the job. And I will say that if you decide you want to become Catholic, there is a cleric out there who will work with you. I do not promise that every cleric will work with you, but there is a cleric who will work with you.
13: Oh, yeah.
14: And you may have to look for him. I had to go to three different priests to become Catholic. I had to go to three, right? Priest number one seemed kind of indifferent. Priest number two said he was thinking of leaving the Catholic Church.
13: Ooh.
14: You know, he didn't actually, but he, you know, he was like kind of, you know, it's just different. And then priest number three said, let's get you ordained like next week. You know, I mean, not ordained, but I mean, confirmed next week.
13: Yeah.
14: You know, but I had to go to three. Right. I had to keep knocking. And I've had others call this show who have similar problems. Truck drivers who just cannot be, you know, at the same place every Wednesday night for 2 hours. It's just they can't do it and make a living. And I'll tell you what I tell them, which is, you know, find yourself maybe a deacon. Right.
13: Oh,
14: someone
13: yeah.
14: that a priest would authorize to instruct you, you mm-hmm. know, through some schedule that would work for both of you. State your sincere intention to become a Catholic and you talk about your needs. Now, if you go to one parish and they slam the door in your face, try again. Right. I mean, that's just how it works. So there is a way for you to become Catholic without RCIA. I did not go to RCIA for different reasons. In my case, this priest who wanted to make me Catholic, I told him I had a PhD in theology, read the Fathers and the whole catechism, and he's like, you don't need RCIA. Let's get you in, you know, in a month.
13: Yeah.
14: And so I've known a lot of people that have been able to circumvent that, or they do the classes. They do their private instruction, and they come in with the RCIA class at Easter. I mean, there's a way around that problem, right? So that's what I have to say.
13: Thanks so much for your email. I have a friend. I may have told you about this, David. I have a friend that I've known since high school. We both had pirate radio stations in our basement as high school kids. It didn't go that far. Don't worry.
14: Is that the guy I met? Did I meet him?
13: I don't think you met him.
14: Not the fellow we bowled with.
13: No.
14: Oh, that's
13: no. This is a different old radio buddy. He is a contract engineer who takes care of like 80 radio stations.
14: Oh, my.
13: A huge number between Colorado. He has two homes in Colorado and in Missouri. Clearly does not have time, but He is so excited about the Catholic faith. And there is a deacon in Missouri who is working with him so that he doesn't have to go or, you know, is not obligated to go through the OCIA process.
14: Wow. Wow. Now, sometimes, you know, you'll go to a parish that's very stuck in its ways and they're this one way or the highway and they won't work with you and you just have to find one that will.
13: Yeah, that's it. And by the way, the icing on the cake is I'm going to be his sponsor.
14: That is cool.
13: And bring him into the church.
14: That is cool.
13: I could not be happier about my old buddy. Hey, thanks so much again for your email. We have time for one more. Well, actually, this one is going to take a little bit more time because it's a little more complex than I first thought. So we'll tackle that after the break. We're doing a special Memorial Day edition of the Mailbag program here on EWTN's Call to Communion with Dr. David Anders. And again, if you'd like to send us an email for a future show, we'd love to get it. 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Pedro takes a look at those emails that come in. 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

0: May is the month of Mary. 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
2: Steve, here's a really offensive argument from the pro-choice side, that restricting abortion is unfair to the poor and minorities because they need it the most.
3: Right. Well, let's be clear. Abortion advocates are not worried about helping the poor or minorities, but they are happy to help them abort their children. In fact, Planned Parenthood, the most prolific killer of unborn, places the majority of their abortion centers in minority neighborhoods. And its founder, Margaret Sanger, was an outspoken racist who wanted to eliminate what she called indiscriminate breeding by minorities, whom she considered to be human weeds. And her plan has worked remarkably well. Abortion is now the number one killer of black lives in America, more than heart disease, cancer, and gun violence combined.
2: You know what minority and poor families need the most? Pregnancy resource centers, where they can get the assistance and support they need to welcome their children into the world.
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7: A blessed Memorial Day to you here on EWTN's Call to Communion with Dr. David Anders. We're doing a special mailbag program today, so no calls. We'll be back live with our regular phone-in show tomorrow at the same time. We're going to lead off with this segment. This is from Marcia from Wayland, Massachusetts. Marcia says, "Hey, Dr. Anders, my question is whether a priest who is guilty of mortal sin, like abusing minors, can consecrate bread and wine into the body and blood of Christ. Are there any sacraments that he was ordained to give? Are these sacraments still valid if he's guilty of grave sin?"
8: Yeah, thanks. I really appreciate the question. This is a really important question. It's one the church is very well aware of, and to which it gave an authoritative response in the 4th century in the Donatist controversy. This was about this very question. And we are all very, very happy that the church ruled the way it ruled, because the church taught that the moral status of the priest has no bearing on the validity of the sacraments. Now, that's really good news, and I'll tell you why. Let's say that the validity of your sacraments depended on the moral standing of the priest. If that were true, you would never know whether you had a valid sacrament. You'd never know, right? Mm-hmm. And one of the major reasons that we have sacraments is so that we can have objective certainty about the offer of grace. So if I go to baptism, I am not in doubt about the fact that the grace of regeneration is being offered me. If I go to confession, I am not in doubt that the grace of absolution and being restored to sanctity and grace, that's being offered to me, right? If it turned out after the fact that they weren't really valid, I mean, you'd never know. You'd never have that confidence, which is really the main reason that we have sacraments, is so we can know those things. The truth of the doctrine that the priest's moral status does not affect validity can be abused. That truth itself can be abused, and it can be taken by the laity in a superstitious manner. Let me explain what I mean. I have seen it happen that you have an immoral priest, and someone says something like, "Well, you know, he may be immoral, but you know, his sacraments are just as efficacious." Different category. Validity and efficaciousness are not the same thing. And here, let me explain the difference. Validity means God really offers you grace through the sacrament. Efficacious, how well does it land with you? Do you receive that grace in a way that's fruitful in your life?
9: Uh-huh.
8: All right. Now, in that instance, how many immoral priests have driven people away from the sacraments? Many. Or if they don't drive them away, how many immoral priests have celebrated the sacraments in an irreverent way, in a lackadaisical way, in a way that does not inspire confidence and hope in the laity? Many more. And so the charity of the priest has a huge impact on how well the ministry of the sacraments lands in the heart of the Christian faithful. Now, you can still get a valid sacrament from an immoral priest, but that is not an excuse for immoral priests, right? In fact, part of the grace of ordination is sanctifying grace intended to enable the priest to celebrate the sacraments worthily, not just validly, but worthily, right? With the kind of love and charity and reverence and virtue that you need to see in a priest in order to have a model of the Christian life that enables you to actually live a sacramental life fruitfully. So we need to have holy, moral priests, but if we don't, we're not spared the validity of the sacraments.
7: Marcia, thanks so much for your email. If you're just joining us, we're doing a special mailbag edition of our program here on Memorial Day on EWTN Radio. Let's go now to a question from Catherine, who says, my son asked me why there were so many different Christians. Our neighbors are Lutheran. Our other neighbors are non-denominational Christians. My husband, not Catholic, grew up Church of Christ, but doesn't necessarily believe the teachings of that denomination either. He responded by saying that people can interpret the Bible differently, and that's okay. I responded saying, well, that's a really long story about the church's history. We can go through that later. I responded, I'm not exactly sure how to approach this with my 8 and almost 9-year-old son. Is there something I can go to discuss this in more depth with my young son? He's very close to his grandpa, who is a preacher, formerly Church of Christ, now non-denominational, but similar. And I'm concerned about things like this confusing him. I want to be thorough and clear, but understandable and respectful. Thanks for any and all help and prayers, Catherine.
8: Yeah, so here's a question for you. How many Christian denominations do you think there were in the world when Jesus Christ was alive on planet Earth and preaching? The question is absurd.
7: It is.
8: Can you imagine somebody coming along and saying, well, you know, I'm here to give you the real interpretation of Jesus' words. And Jesus is like, guy, I'm over here, right?
7: Yeah.
8: Ask me.
7: Yeah.
8: Ask
7: who are
8: me.
7: You?
8: Who are you? You know, you're not, right? And so that would be a complete misconstrual about the way to come to know the meaning of Christ's words. If Christ is there talking to you and he can clarify and he can say, no, I didn't mean that, I meant this, then, like, you know, you have an objective standard to evaluate what Jesus meant, right?

0: behind?
1: He did. He did. He left the church. The visible church. The church governed by the apostles has been around for 2,000 years.
0: Yep.
1: So for Catholics, this is not a problem. Because if it is a matter where agreement matters, and there are things you can disagree about, but there are some things you can't. If it's something that you have to agree on, the church says, this is a thing you have to agree on. And then you know, and then it's cleared up, right? The reason there are so many denominations in the world, the major reason, is that in the 16th century, a huge part of Christendom decided that the Bible, rather than the church, was the rule of faith. And since the Bible is not self-interpreting, as soon as they made that decision, no one who held that standard could ever agree with each other. And Protestantism fractured the moment it was created, because the Bible doesn't interpret itself. Two people are always going to come and look at it and come up with different stuff, and they don't know whether those disagreements matter or not.
2: Yeah.
1: They've got no way of knowing that question, and they're going to just keep on fracturing. It's just some guy's personal opinion and charisma and argumentative force that leads the day with a certain body of people. But if Christ left us an authoritative voice, we don't have that problem. And he did.
2: And there you go. Catherine, thanks so much for your email. Hope that's helpful for you. We received this one from John in Louisville. John says, I understand from listening to you, Dr. Anders, and how we should worship at Mass not just as individuals, but as part of the body of Christ, that we are one with the Holy Spirit. Is there a book or article that explains this in more detail?
1: My favorite is Henri de Lubac's Christ and the Common Destiny of Man.
2: Okay.
1: Which is about the communitarian identity of the church. And it was one of Pope Benedict's favorite books. Lubach, L-U-B-A-C, de Lubach.
2: Okay.
1: Okay. So it's a little heady. It's passages from the Church Fathers largely, but it's fantastic. It's absolutely glorious. Another one would be Pius XII's encyclical Mystici Corporis on the mystical body of Christ. And another one would be the doctrines of the Second Vatican Council, like Lumen Gentium, which is the dogmatic constitution on the church, and Sacrosanctum Concilium, which is the dogmatic teaching on the liturgy. Also, Joseph Ratzinger's book, The Spirit of the Liturgy. And everybody knows John Paul's Wednesday audiences on theology of the body. What few people know, I think, or remember, is that he also did a series of Wednesday audiences on ecclesiology.
2: Really?
1: Yeah. So those are all good resources for you.
2: Well, there you go. John in Louisville, thanks so much for your email. We're coming to you on Memorial Day. And, you know, it occurred to me, you know, thinking about Memorial Day, about all the wonderful men and women who have given their life in the service of our beautiful country. And I think some people get it confused with Veterans Day. Have you ever thought about that, David? Because Veterans Day honors all veterans, whereas Memorial Day is something totally different.
1: Well, you're right. You're right. And of course, you know, we have to honor those who paid the ultimate price, right? We absolutely do. Veterans, we're so grateful for them. I have two in my family. Well, more than two, actually. But fortunately, none of my veterans had to pay the ultimate price.
2: Well, yeah.
1: And without that, you know, we wouldn't be here. We wouldn't have this wonderful country with the freedom to worship God according to our conscience.
2: Absolutely. Call to Communion here on EWTN. We're answering your mailbag questions today. You can send us an email for a future show at ctc@ewtn.com. We heard from Dee Dee in Florida who says, hey, Dr. Anders, thanks for your show. I returned to the Catholic Church 11 years ago and have been learning every day of the Church's teachings. My best friend of over 40 years got a divorce from her husband. She has been in a same-sex relationship for the past 6 years. She recently called me to let me know they are getting, quote, married in their Methodist church, and she invited me to attend. I was caught off guard, but lovingly and in kind words informed her that I cannot attend. She asked why. I stated I cannot attend due to the teachings of the Catholic Church. She did say she understood, but was hurt. I acknowledged her feelings. I asked if we could have a conversation

0: at another time to discuss. But she said, well, there's nothing to discuss. I have my thoughts. You have yours. I did tell her I love her and will always be her friend. But we have not spoken since then. She even canceled a trip that we had planned. I don't know how to reach back out, as I feel that the friendship is now estranged. We have such history. I'm really saddened by all this. What can I do? I do pray for her, and I ask Jesus to help me. And that's from Dee Dee in Florida. Any thoughts there, David?
1: Yeah. Well, first of all, I'm really sorry.
0: Yeah.
1: That's tragic. It's so painful to lose a friend, and I think you're right. I think there's a rupture there that's going to be hard to repair. But at the end of the day, you have to live with your conscience. It's much better to have a rupture with your friend than to have a rupture with your conscience and not be able to live with yourself.
0: Yeah.
1: You know, other than just demonstrating your love and concern for her, and for the other woman involved in this too. I mean, you wish the best for both of them, morally, spiritually, you know, in an integral way. I mean, you really do care about them and what happens to them. And other than expressing that and continuing to, I don't know. I mean, you're not going to back down on your beliefs. You're not going to recant what you said. You know, I don't have any great insight in how to repair that. I mean, her unwillingness to talk to you about it anymore. I mean, I think, imagine what you probably would have said had you had that opportunity, is just to just continually affirm your closeness to her and your care and solicitude for her.
0: Mm-hmm.
1: But that's not what she wanted. Right.
0: Yeah.
1: She wanted approbation.
0: Sure.
1: And that's the one thing you couldn't give.
0: But do keep those prayers coming, right?
1: Yep.
0: Absolutely. Dee Dee, thanks so much for your email. Here's one now from Amanda. Amanda says, I asked my priest for holy water to put in my home. He asked me to bring a bottle to him. He said a simple prayer over it. Now, is it really blessed, or do I need to have something more done? I thought the rite for blessing water was more involved than that.
1: Well, I don't know what the priest said.
0: Yeah.
1: I mean, there is a rite for blessing water.
0: He said a simple prayer is all Amanda's saying.
1: Yeah,
0: here.
1: I mean there is a rite, you know, that priests have a little book with all the rites they're supposed to pray, and,
0: yep,
1: and there's one, you know. I don't know what he said, so I really can't adjudicate. Now, there's another solution to this problem. Most parishes have holy water dispensers. They don't,
0: yes,
1: just have holy water fonts. So, you know, get yourself a empty Coke bottle or something and go to the church to the holy water dispenser and load up. Then you know you've got it.
0: Or you could purchase a holy water dispenser from EWTN's
1: or
0: religious catalog.
1: Or you could purchase a holy water dispenser from the EWTN religious catalog. There you go.
0: I couldn't resist. It was right there, Dave.
1: There it is.
0: All
1: hanging
0: right.
1: Fruit.
0: Amanda, thank you so much for your email. Ingrid says, can physical mortifications, self-harm, or mental still be used? When is it appropriate to inflict mortifications?
1: It's appropriate. Well, first of all, self-harm, no.
0: No.
1: No. Mental self-harm, no. Okay. Can you use physical ascetic mortifications only under the direction of a spiritual director who is neither a fanatic nor a neurotic, right? The kind of person who would be disinclined to advise them.
0: Yeah.
1: Right? The reason I say that is that you would have to have an extraordinary reason, I think, right? Because the risk of fanaticism and neuroticism is just really, really high here. I'm going to kind of come up with some hypothetical examples. Let's say you have an addiction, and you have, you know, tried a lot of things and it's not working, and there is an ascetical regime that, if followed, would infallibly keep you out of the path of temptation. Right, but it would require some extraordinary rearranging of your life. Well, I mean, people do that all the time. They go to, you know, drying out clinics and rehab clinics where they cut themselves off from family and society and job and work for, you know, 30, 60, 90 days, whatever,
0: yeah,
1: to try to pull their life back together. I mean, that is a kind of ascetical discipline.
0: It is.
1: And so something like that, in certain instances, I think, can be appropriate if you have an extraordinary need. you know, I think, you know, let's say that you are a narcissist and you just have a pathological need to be the center of attention, and you habitually disregard other people and treat them as means and not ends. You know, imposing some discipline on yourself where, say, you forced yourself to go to parties and not talk. You know, or you said, I'm going to impose the discipline of myself of only asking people about themselves and trying enormously hard to care, right? You know, I mean, that would be painful, right, for a narcissist. I mean, these are probably not the kind of penances you're talking about. You're talking about, you know, can you wear a hair shirt and beat yourself with whips? And, you know, my view is those kind of penances rarely actually accomplish growth in virtue, right? I mean, often that's a kind of spiritual athleticism that leads to pride, right? And so, yeah, the situations in which something like that, I think, would be indicated would be very, very rare, which is why you need the counsel of a not-neurotic, non-fanatical holy priest. And if he says this is what you spiritually need at this point in your life, then, you know, take that with caution. But definitely don't assume these things for yourself.
0: Okay. Appreciate that. Ingrid, thank you so much for your email. Here's one now from Pete. Pete says, the four Marian dogmas are keeping me from becoming Catholic. I believe that Mary is the Mother of God, but not the other three, Immaculate Conception, Perpetual Virginity, and Assumption into Heaven. What should I do?
1: Yeah, okay. So, you know, I'd have to kind of dig in with you about who you are and where you're coming from and why you don't believe them, what the hang-up is, in order to specifically address your situation. But here's a thought that occurs to me. If you're coming to Catholicism from another Christian tradition, which is often the case, you're Protestant, for example, you have an unexamined habit that you may not know that you have of implicit faith in the teaching of the Bible. It is probable that you developed that habit before you'd ever read the Bible all the way through, right? You somebody said to you, this is the Word of God. Believe it. You know, the B-I-B-L-E, that's the book for me. You remember these little kids' songs you used to learn, you know? And then one day you said, I need to get around to reading the Bible. And you read the Bible, and you know what you found? A lot of stuff that doesn't make sense. Passages that conflict with one another. Stories that strain credibility to the breaking point. And if you're like me, you just said, well, it's true because God says it, right?
0: Yeah.
1: And the intellectual hurdle, you know, the rational hurdle to belief was a lot higher. But I, you know, you just concede it because it's God's word, right? Mm. Now, as it turns out, that's not the way the Catholic Church handles the Bible, handles it much more subtly than that. But the attitude of implicit faith, that if God says it, I will believe it, is a Protestant disposition. It's a Catholic disposition. So you approach, if you believe that God founded the Catholic Church and established the magisterium and sacred tradition, then you approach the content of the faith with that same attitude of implicit faith. I believe it. Now let me go figure out how this works.
0: Ah, okay.
1: Right? And that I had to do that, right? I mean, when I was coming into the Catholic Church, I decided I needed to be Catholic for a certain set of reasons, but I knew that to become Catholic would entail accepting a number of other propositions that seemed remote to my immediate reasons for becoming Catholic. But I knew to become a Catholic, I'd have to say I believe them all. And so then I started thinking, okay, let me figure out how I can make these things make sense to me. And I had to do that with the Marian dogmas. And we could talk about the individual dogmas another time, but let's start there.
0: Yeah.
1: And make sure you get your head oriented towards the whole process in the right way. And then we can go about rationalizing each of the individual dogmas.
0: Pete, thanks so much for your email. We're doing a special mailbag program today on this Memorial Day edition of Call to Communion here on EWTN. Lindsay sent us this email. Since eternity is outside of time, is it possible that we will all reach heaven at the same time?
1: Yeah, well, our heaven is not in eternity. Right? When humans die and go to glory, they do not experience eternity. They don't. And the church doesn't teach that they do. So there are three relations to temporality that a rational being can have. You can have God's experience of temporality, which is that he's the creator of temporality and exists entirely outside it in eternity.
0: Uh-huh.
1: Nothing other than God has that experience. Then you can have the experience of human beings in that live within the space-time continuum describable by the laws of relativity and physics. And then you have something in between, what the scholastic theologians called aveternity, A-E-V-E-R-T-I-N-O-I-T-Y, or avum. And that is obviously devoid of matter. And so it's not subject to the laws of physics and the sort of, you know, time-space distortions that relativity implies. But neither is it pure eternity. It's something intermediate between those two. But this still has the notion of some kind of succession. All right. So at death, when the body is and soul are separated, you would come to experience something like avum, not eternity. And, of course, after the resurrection, you get a body again.
0: Yeah.
1: Now, the laws of physics are going to be different for bodies, but they'll still be spatially located. And so something much more like everlasting life is a better description than eternal life.
0: Mm, okay. Very good. And thank you so much, Lindsay, for your question. We're going to close with this one from Ronaldo. And this is a question that comes up time and time again. Ronaldo says, what can I do for my kids who are no longer practicing Catholics?
1: Wow. Love them a lot.
0: Yes.
1: Be present to them. Have them over. Go to them. And what you do know is that doing more of what you did before that didn't work isn't going to work.
0: Right.
1: Right? So they already know what you think. Surprise them. Right? Have the experience of one of your kids saying, man, this is not the daddy we grew up with. That you get your attention that way. You double down on what you did before, they double down on their resistance.
0: Yeah, that's true. That's true. So, you know, reading them paragraph 1575 from the Catechism is not going to be helpful.
1: I got to go look up 1575. See
0: I just came up with it.
1: I'm very curious now to see what that actually is going to be.
0: All right, well, while you're doing that, I'm going to wrap up the show, and I want to thank everybody for joining us on this special Memorial Day edition of our program. We do this program Monday through Friday at 2 p.m. Eastern, so tomorrow's program will be a live show, I can promise you that. Did you figure it out yet?
1: Yeah, this is about the celebration of the Sacrament of Orders. Christ himself chose the apostles and gave them a share in his mission and authority, et cetera, et cetera, et cetera. He continues this act through the bishops.
0: So that may not be helpful.
1: That's not going to be the one that gets them in the door.
0: But absolutely keep praying for those kiddos.
1: Absolutely.
0: No matter what age they are, because it's never too late. Dr. David Anders, thank you, my friend.
1: Hey, thanks, Tom.
0: We thank everybody for joining us today. We do have a blessed and safe Memorial Day. See you tomorrow right here on EWTN's Call to Communion. On behalf of our producer, Pedro, and Dr. David Anders, I'm Tom Price. We will see you then. Have a great day and God bless.

Dear family, let us pray together Mother Angelica's prayer for the United States. Lord God, I ask in all humility that you bless this country as unworthy as we are. Protect it from every evil. Protect it from the enemy. Protect it, Lord, that it may accomplish thy will and keep thy commandments. I ask, Lord, with a pleading heart, to look down upon us in our unworthiness. Give this country a renewal of devotion to you, to your law, and to your commandments, Lord. Let us be once more a country under you, Lord. May we once more say, in God we trust. Guide us and protect this country from every evil and every harm. Amen.

0: Well, a good day to you. Welcome. It's Take Two with Jerry and Debbie and you on EWTN Radio. Happy Memorial Day to all of you. We hope that it is a day filled with blessings, loved ones, family, maybe some rest and recreation. And of course, as always, our thoughts, our deepest thoughts and prayers for all the men and women who have served and given their lives for our country. I am Jerry Usher along with Debbie Giorgiani. It is a pre-recorded show today because we're not live. Most of the staff at EWTN, we have the day off from live shows. But Debbie, we wanted to give people an original broadcast like we always do. We want to run as few repeats or encores as we can and give people brand new stuff. And that's what we're going to do today.
1: It's so true, Jerry. And so we always like to bring back friends of Take Two that's been with us from the very beginning. And one of those wonderful individuals is a great priest, Father Darren Merlino. And Jerry, I'd love for you to share all of his accomplishments and the things he's working on now so we can properly introduce him and start rolling with the discussion about Hollywood.
0: Well, Father Darren Merlino is a Claretian missionary priest living in Los Angeles. His greatest accomplishment was going to Franciscan University of Steubenville with me. And since then, yeah, that was a joke, his ordination in the year 2000 was the first ever in the U.S. History to be broadcast live over the internet. And now Father Darren is following his original calling to the priesthood, evangelizing through the media. We love what he is doing. He's the founder of Catholic Media Missionaries, the creator and host of the series Hound of Heaven, author of his debut book, 30 Days Unplugged, How a Catholic Priest Turned Off His iPhone and Took a Call from God, and was a theological consultant, partial technical advisor, and played a prison guard in the film Nefarious. Father Darren Merlino, welcome back to Take Two.
2: Oh, thank you guys very much. Thanks for the honor. I appreciate it. It's been a long time since we've been on the radio together.
1: Yeah, that's it true. But you've been busy. You've been busy. The Hound of Heaven series. You've got a lot going on there, so you're going to have to tell us all about that. But we're so glad you did come back and be on this wonderful Memorial Day broadcast. But I know Jerry and I have a list of questions because you are working in that Hollywood arena. And Jerry, you take it from there.
0: Well, I wanted to, first of all, before we get into the questions, I have one, just kind of a personal one. Your book, 30 Days Unplugged, How a Catholic Priest Turned Off His iPhone and Took a Call from God. I'm assuming that was a 30-day silent retreat. And the reason I bring it up is because this July, that's what I'm going to be doing, is a 30-day silent retreat. In Louisiana, Grand Coteau.
2: Oh, yes. I did my 10-day there about, 25 years ago.
0: Okay.
2: 26 years ago, yeah.
0: So your book is about a 30-day silent retreat?
2: Yes.
0: Oh, okay, good.
2: It is my 30-day, like you said, the Ignatius Big Boy retreat. Turned off pretty much everything. I don't know how they do it in Grand Coteau, but when I was in Sedalia here in Colorado, I flew in, started, did a warm-up, and then I did the 30 days. But they gave me 2 days of rest, if you will. Like, I had to physically leave the campus. They give you car keys and they tell you, we want you to get off for a mental break, which I actually, believe it or not, it actually came in handy. So
0: I'm sure it
2: did. I appreciate it. Yeah, but what happened was, with that 30-day retreat, I wrote, obviously you have a journal, and I strongly recommend you bring two journal books just in case, because in case you have a lot of insights. I had a lot of insights, a lot of unique experiences, and so I talked to my spiritual director. I said, hey, do you think I should write a book about this? And he said, yes, you should. So at the end of the retreat, I said, are you sure I should write this? I don't want to waste my time. He goes, no, you should really do this. You're called to do media, but you really should write this book. So I was so moved by his words of encouragement that it only took me 1 year, 9 months, and COVID to write it.
0: Wow, that's amazing. Debbie already prefaced your series, Hound of Heaven. How is that going? I think we talked about it last time you were on, but it's a really remarkable series that you're putting together. Tell us about it.
2: Yes, so I'll tell you the how it started. Steven Spielberg had done a project called the Show of Foundation Project, where he interviewed probably 55,000 Holocaust survivors. And I was really moved by not only by the story, but actually it kind of gave me an idea that maybe we should do a Catholic version of just kind of carrying the spiritual journeys of all these famous and notable Catholics globally. And so that was the idea that I had. And then one day, about 2 years after that idea, maybe 3 years, I was doing something very holy. I was eating sushi. And during the middle of that, my sushi conversation with my friends, they go, hey, I had this idea for the show where I interview these famous people, and you know, they talk about God, and, you know, then I said, you know, the, kind of like how God is the hound from heaven, like, oh, shoot, that's the idea for, I go, that's the title of my show. So I gave him the idea right in the middle of a sushi conversation. So, but Francis Thompson's always been one of my favorite poets. I think, according to Oscar Wilde, you might have heard of him, and some guy named C.S. Lewis, another guy named Tolkien, they all were influenced by this guy Francis Thompson's poem in 1890. So I've had 12 episodes finished. We have 6 that are actually broadcast right now on our Hound of Heaven show YouTube channel. And we had to use the word show because there was a bunch of Hound of Heaven stuff on there, so we had to distinguish it from other Hound of Heavens. So Hound of Heaven show, and believe it or not, as we speak, we have submitted our TV show for primetime Emmy consideration here in Hollywood.
1: Wow, congratulations.
2: Yeah, so we'll find out if we get nominated in July 8th. We're going for best talk show host for a nonfiction series and special. So the special is Joe Mantegna from Criminal Minds, a very great actor, very good friend of mine, and we've become really good friends. It's just a sweet, holy guy. He practices faith, you know, could be better, but his the way he lives his life is very, very virtuous, very virtuous. And the other one is Sherry Alberoni. She's an original Mouseketeer. She's one of 5 left.
1: In fact,
2: Disney was so excited about this episode that they want to buy it from us so they can have it in their archives. And so we're really excited about that too. And so those are the 2 episodes for Best Talk Show Host. But we also have a very good theme song. I personally think that that's one of our strong points, is our music in the beginning of this series. A guy named John Bruins, who was a buddy of mine from like 50 years ago, from when I was in elementary school and junior high. And then he wrote the music, and then unfortunately he died last year. So we're going to try to get him an Emmy, post-death.
0: Posthumously.
2: Yeah, that's right. And then the editor, Dennis, who did the editing for Sherry's episode, which is the reason why Disney wants it really, really bad. People are like, well, why do you want to give it to Disney? I go, why not? It's got to pay stuff. Why not evangelize somebody who's got it? You know, why not?
1: Right. Father, let's hold it there because you hear the music, our theme music. And when we come back, more of this great discussion on what you're doing in media, in Hollywood. And let's ask you some questions about these actors that you are interviewing when we come back for this wonderful pre-recorded broadcast.
3: I'll never forget a conversation I had with a guy at a pub. He learned that I did ministry, so he pushed the conversation from faith to politics to abortion. It took a sad turn when he said, I think my mom should have aborted me. Hearing that changed how I think about the abortion debate forever. How can you convince someone who doesn't think his own life has value that he should care about the life of a fetus? You can't. Abortion won't become illegal until it becomes unthinkable, and it won't become unthinkable until we remember the value of human life again. That's why being pro-life isn't some isolated political cause, and it isn't about being against a woman's rights. It's about being for a society based on the idea that every life deserves to be welcomed, because every life is beautiful. That's why for this and every issue, the gospel of Jesus Christ is the only answer in the end. That's why we learn that every life is of infinite worth, because God found every person worth dying for. This is Chris Stefanik from RealLifeCatholic.com on EWTN Radio.
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0: Good to have you along with us here. It is a taped show, which means recorded earlier, just a few days ago. This is a Memorial Day special of Take Two with Jerry and Debbie on EWTN Radio. I am Jerry Usher, along with Debbie Giorgiani, and we're so glad that you are with us. And being Memorial Day, we just, again, I mentioned it at the start of the show, we just hope and pray that it's a day that you have great recollections of family members and friends. So many of us have loved ones, family members, friends who have given their lives for our country. We want to remember especially even those who are serving today, but also hopefully it's an opportunity for you to be with some of the ones you love today, maybe doing something, a special event. Maybe a lot of places have Memorial Day weekend gatherings and festivities and events and civic activities and so forth. So may it be a truly blessed Memorial Day for you and all of your loved ones. And that is a question, that is a wish from us here at Take Two with Jerry and Debbie.
1: Our dear friend Father Darren Merlino is with us, and he is so wonderful. He's so gracious to give us this time with us on this Memorial Day, Jerry. And we kind of live vicariously through Father Darren in the sense that he is in Hollywood. That's right. You know, he gets to, you know, go to these events and, you know, meet these people that we see on the big screen. And you go to films a lot, Father. So I just going back to your Hound of Heaven series, and you're interviewing these people, and you're probably, you know, meeting them in various places for where you live, and they see you in your clerics, you know, so they know that you're a priest. I'm wondering, Father, just in a general sense, it seems as though, and I could be wrong, but I just feel like it when you see it on Facebook, that a lot of these actors and actresses, they seem a little bit more open and free about talking about what they believe. If they, you know, in the past people would say, you know, I believe in God, and they would leave it at that. But now they're actually saying, I am Catholic. I go to Mass. They're wearing their ashes on Ash Wednesday. Are you noticing that too? That Hollywood seems to be letting go of this idea that, you know, if you speak about your Catholic faith, then you're going to be canceled and things like that. They're kind of embracing it a bit, or am I seeing something a little bit different on Facebook?
2: I definitely see a tolerance for faith-based stuff and faith-based celebrities. I mean, there's some who become Catholic recently, like Shia LaBeouf, and the Transformers from about 20 years ago. One of my interviewees who we're still in post-production with, her name is Brenda. She's a stunt double for mainly small people. She's like 4'8". And so she usually stunt doubles for children in most of her movies, but not all. And so she's very vocal on her social media as well. She doesn't put down Hollywood. Hollywood's done some great things and a lot of bad things. And nobody can deny the fact that some of the stuff they do is really morally objectionable. Nobody would question that. But they also done people who've been either independent, like Mel Gibson with his Passion of the Christ, or other old school days when they had Ben-Hur and The Robe and Jesus of Nazareth and all those other stuff from Cifarelli. Those are really good people who work in the industry who have extremely beautiful talent and can make beautiful art. Through even the Cabrini movie that came out a few years ago, beautifully shot and wonderfully produced. So I would say that wherever there's money to be made, that's where people in Hollywood will go. Like, I just saw the movie Animal Farm, George Orwell's thing, done by Angel Studios, which are not a Christian group because they're owned by Mormons, but they're doing a little bit more edgy stuff. But I to be honest with you, I was so impressed that there was no cussing in it. It was family friendly, and I was just super impressed. So I think wherever there's money to be made, Hollywood will embrace it. They, behind closed doors, they're probably against all of our moral codes as Catholics. but if there's money to be made, they will make it. So, and I think that even actors who, as long as they don't call people out personally, like, you know, I can't stand Steven Spielberg because he did this and this and this, or I don't like James Cameron because he did that, or something like that. Then you cause problems. But if you just, you know, like Bishop Sheen always said, always attack the ideas, never attack the person. I always think that's a good philosophy to live by. And so I think that you will see more conversions to Catholicism because we have the truth. The fullness of truth, I should say, not all the truth. We have the fullness of truth in regards to religion and how we live and what we believe and how we act, faith and morals. So eventually truth will always win out, And so we always be attractive in the long run. We do see a huge insurgence of Z-generation men, especially becoming Catholic, like a huge shift. I think Z-generation is going to be the one that brings save Catholicism in the U.S. And I think the actors who do these, who are converting or reverting, are seeing that it's partially cool to be Catholic, and also they're probably finding some really some solace in that. And I could even talk about the guy who plays that David in the House of David on Amazon, Michael. Mm-hmm. I wish I could have to say his last name, but he's a revert.
1: Oh, wow.
2: Coptic. I think he's Coptic Catholic.
1: Mm-hmm.
2: And just a sweet guy. I just saw him in a premiere a couple last week. So I see that I think because of Wahlbergs and the Hallow apps and the star power that's behind the Hallow app stuff and other ones coming out now, like Zeal, I just did something for Zeal, Zeale. And then there's another one called Truly, which is an AI app for Catholics, which is a really great app. I think that we're doing cool stuff. I think it's becoming, we're not being cheesy anymore as Catholics, which is great. And I think we have because Catholicism has the, you know, the greatest story ever told, and we have the best way of telling it. And so we understand suffering, which is part of the storytelling. And I personally think that Catholicism in the long run will be attractive. People hate it now, but in the long run, the human soul, the human person cannot live without the fullness of morality and truth and stuff. So I really think that we're going to be cool pretty soon.
0: Yeah. Can't wait. Father Darren Merlino is our guest, a pre-record here today on Take Two with Jerry and Debbie on this Memorial Day. Hope it's a blessed day filled with many rich graces for you and all those that you love. And we're talking with Father Darren Merlino, who is a ministers in Hollywood. He's a Claretian missionary priest. Claretians for their whole history have been involved in Catholic media, evangelizing through the media. And Father Darren is the founder of Catholic Media Missionaries, which you will find. It's a very simple website. I love this. CMM for Catholic Media Missionaries. CMM1, the number one, .org. And Father Darren, as you were talking, you know, we're told in Scripture, you know, be leaven in the world, you know, and we're to be in the world but not of the world. And I can't think of a more obvious place that this plays itself out, maybe, than Hollywood. You know, to be in the world, meaning the world of just, you know, the world that's kind of owned by Satan, if you will, in a sense.
2: Yeah.
0: But also to enter into that world. So, talk about you just said, you know, Catholics need to be doing better media, and I think we're doing better Catholic projects, but also what you're talking about is Catholic people kind of getting into not necessarily Catholic, not necessarily even Christian productions and media endeavors and so forth, but at least just being there and being a presence. And I would think that I remember, you remember A.C. Green, the player who played for the Lakers, you know, he embraced chastity and talked openly about that. And he had teammates, you know, who I think looked up to him and admired him and probably pulled him aside and wanted to talk more about these things because it resonated, like you said, in the human heart. So is this kind of a reason that we should really celebrate the presence of Catholic, actors and actresses in Hollywood and things like that?
2: Not only that, but I think, unfortunately, as you know, we're still flawed. The problem is, you're an actor or an actress. When you're flawed, you're publicly known to be a sinner, unlike you and I, who are pretty. We can, you know, we're not as public as these people. So when they sin or make a mistake, it's global. But when you and I make mistakes, it's probably, if anything, it's probably within the parish boundaries or just a few people that we know or you have a bad day or whatever. So it's harder. And that's why I always think that priests not being married, or at least priests not having kids when they're in ministry, is really detrimental to the kids because they have no room to make mistakes and to be sinners and to repent. But the thing is, when you're under a microscope, you're kind of screwed because you have to be perfect the whole time. And it's really, really difficult. And so, if somebody says, hey, I made a mistake, like Mel Gibson when he got drunk and started bad-mouthing the Jews right after the Passion of the Christ. I remember like 10, 15 years later after that happened, he was, I think it was one of his movies, it was Hacksaw Ridge. He says, Yeah, I kind of wish my older self would have told my younger self, shut the heck up. And so sometimes you see this growth in a person. Like, I really should. That was really just stupid. You know, you all make mistakes. But the problem is Mel Gibson's global. So when he makes a mistake, everybody knows about it. When you and I make mistakes, most people don't know about it, or it's very, very limited number of people. And so I'm kind of like more merciful for the actor, actresses, because it's a very difficult place to be when you're public. I think producers like myself prefer that. Because you have all the responsibility, all the quote unquote all the money to be made, but nobody knows who you are. In fact, I was just at a confirmation yesterday, and this guy, he comes to California whenever, once in a while, he has a house in like Pasadena or whatever. He's one of the producers for Marvel, so he flies back and forth from London all the time. But the pastor told me he's a really nice guy. You wouldn't know that he's a Marvel producer. So the guy obviously has a lot of money. But, you know, sometimes he's really nice. He's a really nice guy, but he's a producer for Marvel movies. And so I think when I gave him communion yesterday, he had a smile on his face. He was really happy that his son got confirmed. And just, you know, there's a lot of those guys out there, too. So I'm probably less judgmental than I used to be, knowing that I'm talking to these people, and I know how difficult it can be. And I just want to make a living. And I think faith-based content is the key. You don't have to be explicitly, you know, House of David or, you know, The Chosen to do faith-based stuff. You can have faith-based themes. And even if you watch Animal Farm, which, you know, George Orwell's saying, just the whole idea of being deceptive and vindictive and lying, you see the consequences of those things. So those are life lessons. I always look, when I watch movies, I'm always looking for the life lessons in it, too, to say, hey, this is a good point or a good message here. Yeah. But that's, you know, something like that.
1: Well, you're very kind like that. That's why you're a perfect fit for the Take Two family, Father Darren. So thank you so much. We love chatting with you and catching up with you on what's going on in Hollywood. And I'm so glad you talked about the House of David and the star there. And I loved the two series of it. And now I guess the third one is coming out not till next year. So I'm like, wow, we have to wait a whole year for that. So they did a fabulous job on the House of David, I think. But going back to what you said about personalities and being public and, you know, having these flaws, these character flaws, or making these mistakes, and it's global, you know, like you were talking about Mel Gibson. How about how they react to you, Father? I mean, obviously they know you're a priest. Do they come to you and kind of share that they do struggle with their public, you know, their public face, and then the how they feel in private and how they're trying to live basically, you know, somewhat of two lives, right? You know, things that they have to do in Hollywood to, like you said, to make a living. How do they reconcile that? I'm very curious. I mean, we don't really have that here on Catholic media, because we get to talk about God. We get to talk about what we love. And so we don't, I guess I can say, you know, safely say, we don't feel like we have to live two lives, but it sounds like they're really struggling with that at times.
2: Yeah. I don't have a lot of, like close conversations with some of the people I've dealt with outside of my interviews. Did I lose you guys?
1: No, we're here.
2: Okay, good.
0: But we do have a break coming up in about a minute and a half, so go ahead.
2: Okay, so I'm trying to think, there's a couple of people who are working on some projects right now who work for very big corporations who are, you know, who are, like, in a certain sense, being bold, trying to find funding for their project. But they don't seem to necessarily have a problem. They work for some corporations that are really, you know, some people say are morally objectionable or have done some stuff that's not to their liking. I mean, the Catholic Church would be too in favor of. And so it's really hard. Sometimes they have to figure out, do I need a... I don't think there's a corporation you can work with that doesn't do something immoral that the Catholic Church would disagree with. I don't think there's any job in the world you can find that doesn't have some money somewhere, some influence that would be like, that's just not right. And so I don't know what a person would do with that. So especially if their family livelihood is on the line and they love what they do, but they work with a corporation in some aspect might be giving monies toward some morally objectionable cause.
1: Right. Right.
2: Well, I don't have to make that decision. I'm a priest.
1: I know that's I mean, we're very lucky in what we do. We don't have to make that decision. They do. And that is difficult. And yeah, that's a good point. I never really thought of it like that. I mean, they probably weigh it and say, you know, how bad are these groups that I'm aligning myself with? And so, yeah, that's very interesting. What do you say, Jer?
0: No, I'm very grateful that we don't have to make those decisions. And we pray, want to pray definitely fervently for those who do, that they make right decisions and are good witnesses for the Lord and for the faith. And if there's a price to be paid for that, that, you know, God will reward that in some way, even in a bigger way. So stay with us, folks. We're going to take a short pause here. It's Take Two with Jerry and Debbie. And you normally, but we just invite you to relax. Hope you're having a beautiful, blessed, grace-filled Memorial Day and enjoying this conversation we're having with Father Darren Merlino, a Claretian priest, and he ministers in Hollywood. He is the host of the Hound of Heaven series. We talked about that a little bit, and founder of Catholic Media Missionaries. We're going to get into a whole lot more when we come back, so don't go anywhere.
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7: Steve, here's a pro-choice argument which has never made any sense to me, that an embryo or fetus is unaware of its own destruction, so abortion simply doesn't matter.
8: Yeah, I hear that a lot. Awareness of harm has never been required to make an act morally wrong, nor should it. A drunken woman, for example, passed out at a fraternity party, might never know she was raped by three men. Does her lack of awareness somehow make the rape acceptable? Of course not. A morally wrong act is morally wrong whether or not it is observed or felt.
7: You could say the same for a patient under anesthesia, completely unaware of what might be happening to her body. We always treat such patients with the utmost respect and care, despite their being totally unaware of their circumstances and their bodily integrity.
8: Absolutely.
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12: Hi, this is Dr. David Anders from Call to Communion. We want to know what's stopping you from becoming Catholic. Coming up at 2 p.m. Eastern. Now back to Take Two with Jerry and Debbie.
1: Okay, we are back with our dear friend Father Darren Merlino, and he is talking to us about what's happening with what's going on in media and Hollywood, and you know, when we go to these movies. You know, we're on, this particular broadcast right now is airing on Memorial Day. And so we just came off of a three-day weekend, right? This is the third day of the three-day weekend. And I'm sure a lot of people went to the movies this weekend and said, you know, let's all gather and see the latest and greatest movie. You know, I was talking about the two seasons of The House of David. Did you, my husband and I binged watched it. I never asked Jerry if he's seen The House of David.
0: No, I haven't.
1: Oh, it's incredible. We actually binge watched it. We've never done anything like that, both seasons. And like I said, it's going to be a three-part series. The third one's coming out next year. Father, did you see it? Because you were talking about the lead actor in it.
2: So I on last week, which I'm trying to think of the date was, whatever the date was, of the couple weeks, but a week ago, I went to a screening of season two, mm-hmm. episode six. Mm-hmm. And then afterwards, Michael Iskandar, mm-hmm. Came out and spoke to. They had a red carpet. They had, you know, light snacks and a few beverages. And
1: wow!
2: Got to walk the red carpet. I talked to Michael. I had met him twice already. I met him at a EWTN Plus screening of their world premiere of Seeking Beauty with David Henry, which was really over in USC in LA. Mm-hmm. Mm-hmm. That was fun, and that's where I met Michael. And so I told Michael I'm going to have him on my show. So that's kind
1: cool.
2: of what I want to do. But he told all of us that season three is not greenlit yet. They're really, he's kind of nervous about that because it hasn't been greenlit. So that's why I wanted to make that. I just found that out last week. So so we're kind of bummed about that.
1: Yeah.
2: But I've already watched season one, and I'm on the second episode for season two. And so I'm trying to get caught up.
1: Yeah.
2: But Michael, when you listen to him talk, he's really kind of humble and really like asking the Lord just to speak through him so he can try to portray David as well as possible.
1: Right.
2: I kind of get that when I was listening to Jim Caviezel when he first did The Passion of the Christ like 25 years ago, whatever it was, 20 years ago. The way he sounded when he first, he's like, I just try to channel Jesus through my acting. I think he's trying to channel David through his acting. Like he wants to let the Lord, you know, speak through him. And he sings. He sings in the show, and he sang for us. And he's really a humble guy.
1: Yeah.
2: I was really impressed with him. Very sweet and kind. And I was like, wow, this guy's really cool. I really like him. Mm-hmm. And so I definitely suggest everyone watch the House of David. And again, there's definitely some creative license being done about the story. So don't expect it to be historically perfect, because it won't be.
1: Right.
2: But it's still enjoyable. And let me just tell you something I learned in Hollywood a few years ago. Do not let the truth get in the way of a good story.
1: Do not let the truth
2: get in the way of a good story. I'm not kidding you. That is how they write stories in Hollywood.
1: Well, so I want to just share something with you, Father. As was Marty and I were binge watching The House of David, I was picking up, you know, little nuances that I knew were not correct, you know. So, of course, I talked to my sister who was a Bible teacher and things of that nature. And I'm like, was this correct? She goes, no. She goes, no, it wasn't correct. But the story was so moving and compelling and got you into the understanding of the character of the biblical character of David, that I think the love that people walked away with this new understanding of David, it was incredible. I think it was so worth it in that aspect. It's kind of like I kind of related to The Chosen, right? A lot of people say, well, that didn't really happen. We don't know if Jesus actually said that, or if the Blessed Mother, you know, would have responded that way, or Mary Magdalene, or this or that. Okay, we understand that theologically, you know, it's probably not precisely accurate because it is Hollywood. We get that, but what it has done, the fruits of The Chosen, of people actually picking up the Bible and learning more and growing closer to God. The same with The House of David. I have other friends that watch The House of David. They're the ones that convinced me to watch it. And when I started watching it, we were hooked. My husband and I were hooked. It got me so much into this idea of wanting to learn even more of Old Testament. It's so interesting of the characters. So I say kudos to that, because if that's going to prompt people to go deeper into our history, then I mean, why not say yes to films and shows like that? What do you say, Jer?
0: Well, I had kind of a follow-up to that, Father, and that is, you know, you talk about tell us if there's a difference between what you were saying right there, and maybe a little creative license, creative liberty, you know, to make the story a little more compelling. It's not the difference between that, and then you have other productions that come out that are just completely anti-Catholic, okay? Mm-hmm. You know, you got the Da Vinci Code, and you got these other things that are just really intended to make the church look bad. They change the facts in order to attack the church, make the church look bad, versus what you're talking about. This doesn't seem to be like this has the same sort of, you know, antagonism toward the faith behind it, but rather just to make it even more compelling than what it otherwise would have been. Am I right? I agree with that.
2: Okay. Yeah, exactly. And I think because it's basically historically accurate versus the Da Vinci Code, which, by the way, I actually loved the name when I first saw it. Like, ooh, that's a cool name. And then I find out this guy's not only he didn't say it was historical fiction. He just said it was historically correct. And when he lied blatantly, I was just really – if he would have said it was historical fiction, the Da Vinci Code, it was just having a fun story, just taking historical things, you know, like for example, Hitler was a nice guy. That's historical fiction. That kind of thing, we probably would have been, okay, you

0: You get it. I think even watching the House of David and watching the battle scenes, like, oh, you know, you have a different sense of battle and
1: right.
0: fighting
1: right.
0: than I did before. Right. You know, I've seen those type of scenes before.
1: Yeah, I am. I will tell you, I'll be really honest with you, Father. I am kind of bummed because I was so looking forward to season three. And so now if it's possibly, you know, going to be shelved or not even happen, that's a bummer. But you know what? Hey, go back and see season one and two again. There's so much in there, you know, that you can really gather. But Father, real quickly, there's something that I've always struggled with, and I've struggled with this a lot, and I've always wanted to interview, a Hollywood actor or actress about this, because I find it so odd to me. And we talked about how they have to, you know, sometimes work with people that maybe they find, that is not, you know, they're not morally, you know, respectable enough in certain areas, but they, you know, they're going to have to possibly interact with them or to maybe even get funding from them or things of that nature. Okay, I guess I could understand that because you're right, Father. It's so hard to get away from everything, you know, and still live in this world. All right, but I struggle with when actors or actresses go out there on social media and they very much show that they are practicing, faithful, sometimes even traditional Catholics. You know, they go to the TLM Mass or something of that nature. So, and they go out there very publicly and they say, you know, I got my ashes on Ash Wednesday, or we receive on the tongue, we don't receive in the hand. You know, they go out there on social media like that, and then a week later or 6 months later, you see them in a film that, you know, they're saying the Lord's name in vain, you know, vulgar content, all sorts of stuff, sexually, you know, things going on in the movie, and you're like, wow, why do they do that? Why do they show that side so publicly and then publicly show this side of their working commitments? What I find odd about that is, I guess the answer would be, and tell me if this is correct, that if they say no to all these projects, they're probably not going to work in Hollywood unless they start their own production company or something of that nature. But I struggle with it all the time because I see it now consistently and have seen it for the past 20 years, actually. What do you say to all that?
0: Yeah, I'm very disappointed in that. I know that there's enough Catholic producers, directors, actors, people, there's a lot of money out there that are people who are Catholic who could pull their money together and create content. I've seen some really action-packed stuff where, I mean, even when I watched The House of David, the battle scenes are mild-mannered enough where a young kid can basically watch it from maybe like 10 or 12 years old because you don't see blood, you don't see the sensuality coming out. For a couple of scenes where they show some of the dark magic stuff, it was kind of mm-hmm. little, but that's the problem with Saul. He just deals with dark magic, which is really stupid of him to do. But I don't know why they do that, and I feel like it is a kind of a sellout. Like their star power should be strong enough where they could be like a Neil McDonough,
1: mm-hmm.
0: who could say, "Look, I'm not going to kiss any woman on camera unless it's my wife," which he actually did in one of his movies recently, where he kisses his wife. His wife plays the love interest in this movie. I forget what it's called. I think it was called Rodeo or something like that, Rodeo King or something. Where he kisses his wife. That was the first time he ever kissed a woman on screen. So he had, and that's why he lost a lot of jobs, but now he's beginning, he plays always the bad guy or somebody else. So I think that when you have somebody who's like that, who's principled, I think people who have higher star power could be as principled as Neil McDonough. Neil McDonough is not a household name. People know his face, but don't necessarily know his name.
1: Correct.
0: Mm-hmm. When you work in the industry, there's a lot of, what we call them A-listers in Hollywood. What I mean by that is, everybody in Hollywood who works in Hollywood knows the person's name, but the global market, global population doesn't know who this person is. Like Mel Gibson's pretty much a global name from any country in the world, in the Catholic circles know who Mel Gibson is. But not everybody knows like a Mark Wahlberg or a Jim Caviezel, unless you say Jesus, Passion of the Christ. Like, oh yeah, I know who that is. So there's not a lot of A-list global names out there. It's very limited. I mean, Tom Cruise is a fallen away Catholic, great actor. He's got great, his niche is action hero, and he's actually really good at that. I would love to have him come back to the church. You know, a lot of his ex-wives are all former Catholics who all come back to

0: church, from Nikhil Coleman to Katie Holmes. So it's those are the things that why they sell out. And I have a theory, too, that sometimes when the guys sell out, guys and gals, they actually make it in Hollywood easier because they get that kind of environment likes to see Catholics who've left the church and they like to promote them. It's rare that you see somebody like Mel Gibson, who has always been a conservative TLM type of a Catholic, who made his money on Passion of the Christ, and now he's shooting the Resurrection in a two-part series, which would be like a 4.5-hour movie, two parts of it. So it seems like the guys, if they want to make it, they have to sell out, make their money, and then they can have a big voice to say, no, I don't want to do this. Now, why other actors who've made their money and still sell out, that's still, I still scratch my head on that. I'm not really a fan of that. And I kind of wish they would just be a little bit more like, hey, you know what, I'm not going to do this. Take these words out. Let's take this out. Let's not do that. I wish they would do that more.
1: Yeah, it's a tough one. I haven't really figured it out in my brain because I struggle with it. Because every time I see them now on the big screen, I'm like, wow, you're not really practicing what you preach. And it's just, it's, yeah. And that's really, it doesn't sit well with me. And
0: me either.
1: Yeah. I wish somebody.
0: The Lord's name.
1: Yes. Yes. Oh, the Lord's name. Oh no. I know. It's so bad.
0: I have no tolerance for that.
1: Me too. And it seems as though, I don't know, Jerry, if you've ever noticed this. Father, did you ever pick this up? Because my husband and I, we actually set our watches on our phone of how quickly that movies will say the Lord's name. And it is unbelievable. I don't know if you've ever done it. It's usually within the first 10 minutes. The first 10 minutes of the movie, they will say the Lord's name in vain. Mm. And the ways they use our Lord's name is so disgusting. And I'm like, are you kidding me? I mean, you've got children in this theater watching this. And right away, they come right out of the gate. It's like they want to just get the shock thing over with. And then if you stay, well, then they've got you hooked. So I don't know what you think about that, Jerry. Have you noticed that?
2: Well, I'm not much of a moviegoer myself. I'm probably the anti-Father Darren Merlino when it comes to movies because, Father, it sounds like you spend a lot of time in movie theaters. So I really don't have a lot of comment to make on that because I really don't go to see a lot of movies. But speaking of movies, Father Darren Merlino, can you point us to anything that is in the works now, or are there any films out that you would recommend? As not necessarily just being, Catholic in content, but like you talked about earlier, having a virtuous moral message that Catholics would benefit from.
0: I'm looking at my list now because like I said, I belong to AMC. The Sheep Detectives, really good movie. No cussing. They solved this murder mystery. That was a really good one. Believe it or not, even this movie, Deep Water, it's Airplane Crashes meets Jaws on steroids. It was really really intense. But the thing was, there was very little cussing, if any. And it was just, even the bloody parts of the shark attacks was done in a way where it didn't show a lot of gore. Animal Farm, I suggest. If you like Michael Jackson, that's a good one. I think that's the only one movies that are in the theaters right now. I'm trying to figure. Those are the ones that I think are in the theaters right now. I'm looking through this now. I'm just looking. Actually, Top Gun's going to be coming out in the theaters. And Top Gun Maverick's coming out. Those are funny, pretty funny. I'm looking through here. The Devil Wears Prada, which is fashion. It can go either way. It is a PG-13. By the way, let me just tell your listeners something. Did you know? Oh, Project Hail Mary is a great movie. Project Hail Mary is a great movie. If you can still see it, go see it. It's really good. It's really even the person's name gives it. Pay attention to Ryan Gosling's name on his shirt. It's really. I think the person who wrote it knew Catholic sensibilities really well. Mm. And so it's kind of like Armageddon, the movie from the 90s, meets E.T.
1: Right.
0: So when you hear the F word more than once, it's two or more, it gets an R rating immediately. If you hear the F word once, and all you hear is GD up the yin yang and the S word, it gets a PG-13. Now, Nefarious got an R rating with no cussing, no sexual scenes, but because the guy broke his pinky on camera, they gave it an R rating. However, I happened to see the movie Champions about special Down syndrome meets kids. It's a basketball game. It was a basketball team. Apparently, I don't think it was a true story, but this kid breaks his pinky on camera and then fixes it on camera. They used the F word once, and it got a PG rating. So Hollywood clearly has an agenda on faith-based stuff, on movies. So sometimes the ratings are misrated. Like, for example, Joe Ferry should not, in no way, Snowball about Chance of Purgatory, should have been an R movie at all.
1: Right.
0: Because it followed all the rules for a PG-13 and didn't get it. And they knew that Christians don't like R movies, so they knew that Christians wouldn't go see it. So Hollywood still has control over some stuff. So sometimes don't pay attention to ratings because you never know. It might just be that Hollywood going after a Christian film.
1: Interesting. You know, Father, it was interesting. I recently, my husband and I saw the movie Song Sung Blue, the true story the true story of that couple in Wisconsin who did the Neil Diamond music. And we found that so entertaining. We really did. And there were so many life lessons in that.
0: Yeah, I agree.
1: Yeah, and it was incredible. In fact, we just recently got back from France, and they had that playing on the plane, and I watched it three times back to back to back because it was. I love Neil Diamond music, so it's kind of funny. But real quickly, Father, as you were speaking, and as Jerry was sharing that, you know, he doesn't really attend too many movies, you know, in the movie theaters and things of that nature, I started thinking, you know, it's so interesting to me. I wonder, going back to the question about why these actors kind of compromise, you know, how they try to balance their faith and then what they do for work. I wonder if you ever spoke to them in a cocktail setting. Maybe you could ask them this question: Are they just absolutely compartmentalizing it, where they say, okay, the real me, the real person, like the Mark Wahlbergs and, you know, we talked about Mel Gibson and other people, Kevin James and other people, the real me is this: I am a Catholic, I am a family man, I'm loyal to my wife and my kids, and I take the sacrament of matrimony, you know, seriously, but then my work is separate. I wonder if they compartmentalize, because that would make sense to me, and I could actually I wouldn't say accept that, but I could understand it better. The thing that I don't like is when they mesh the two as if it's okay, because it's not okay. You know, when we need heroes in this world, we need true heroes that are really going to walk the walk and talk the talk. What do you say to that? Do you think they just compartmentalize?
0: They do. They do that quite often, and they love making the paychecks so they can do that. Here's the other issue that's going on because of streaming. Streaming is great, and streaming is bad for Hollywood, really bad. Because in the old days, you'd shoot a movie, not get paid a lot, but everybody would pay a rental fee to own the movie on a DVD or whatever, and the actors would make a lot of money on the rentals, even more than they would have gotten paid for the film. That is gone now. So whatever you get paid on the streaming movie is what you get paid. So now they're scrambling right now to make... Why did you see Harrison Ford on Apple TV? Really? What? Because movies don't make the money they used to anymore.
1: Wow.
0: So now they're like, oh my gosh, let's say I make $500,000 on this film, when they used to be able to make $10 to $15 million. So now their salary has dropped a lot. It sounds like a lot. It sounds like, for some people, oh, poor you. But you don't understand, 70% of what you make goes to fees and taxes. So a buddy of mine who's an actor, if he makes $1 million, he might see $350 cleared out of $1 million. That's how big tax and fees and lawyers and agents and publicists. Yeah, that's a lot of money to lose. For all the work you do, you lose 70% of what you make.
2: Wow.
0: 50 of it goes to taxes. People say, "Oh, that's tough." No, that's a lot of money to lose. You do all this hard work, and you have it. We are a capitalistic society, and you know, if somebody else is making millions of dollars off you, you should be making millions of dollars back. You should be getting paid for that particular thing. Why do you think athletes make a lot of money? Shohei Ohtani. The Dodgers made the best. They invested $700 million to make money back. That's what we do in capitalism. We're not a communist country where we punish people for being successful. And so that's why these people are doing that now. This is my personal – this is my thought on that because it makes more sense to me. That's why they're doing it, because there's no more money to be made in Hollywood the way it used to be. And if you pay attention to the credits, which I do, you'll see you know, Brad Pitt. He's the actor. Then he's an executive producer. Then he's a co-producer. Then he's this producer. He has, like, three different titles. So – each title in a movie budget gets a fee. So you might get $500,000 for the actor, an executive producer gets $100,000, and then like a co-writer, then he gets another $50,000. They're trying to make money on the, what they call on the back end, as best as possible, and also on the front end when they get budgeted for a movie. And so I think because there's no money to be made in Hollywood anymore, that's why you're seeing people sell out even more, because pretty soon to be a ghost land. So there's just no, there's, like I said, there's no money to be made in making movies anymore.
1: That's unfortunate.
2: Yeah.
0: It is.
2: Well, Father Darren Merlino, we've got literally about 90 seconds, so we want to save time for a blessing from you for our listeners, but also sure. Just give us a snapshot of your website, beautiful website, Catholic Media Missionary, CMM1.org. What are people going to find there?
0: They're going to see our TV show with Sherry Alberoni, the original Mouseketeer, on there. And then you can also, I don't think we have a link set up yet for our Hound of Heaven YouTube channel, but if you guys can, if everybody's listening, you can just go on YouTube, type in Hound of Heaven Show, type subscribe. We're not going to send you anything. Just subscribe it so we can start monetizing that, so we can make more shows and more interviews. We really are excited about possibility of getting any nomination. We really want this show to become nominated, because there's a lot of Catholics in the Hollywood industry who really want to probably support something like this, but they wouldn't say it publicly because everybody still doesn't want to lose their job. So we're going to kind of give them an opportunity to vote for me for the show, so that we can get, you know, different clientele, little well-known globally people, so we can say we're an Emmy-nominated TV series. I know a lot of people hate Hollywood. I get it. But in the industry, we can get these type of people who are extremely talented to buy into a faith-based show. That's a huge win for the faith.
2: Absolutely. Mm-hmm. Absolutely.
1: Oh, yeah.
2: Wow. Talk about timing. You pause and the music comes on. Father Darren, can we get about a 10 or 15-second blessing from you?
0: Yes. Almighty God bless everybody, especially our veterans who lost their lives. We will be brought to eternal life. We have all this through Christ our Lord, Father, Son, Amen. And Holy Spirit. Amen. Amen.
1: Thank you, Father.
0: Thanks, guys.
2: Thank you. Really
0: thank
2: appreciate
0: you.
2: It.
0: Appreciate
2: good getting,
0: it. It was an honor.
2: Good getting reconnected with you. Well, thanks, Take Two family, for listening to this pre-recorded broadcast. Thanks to Michael McCall, our producer, for putting it all together. And we don't offer recorded shows that often, but we are happy to do that today. Back live with you tomorrow. Have you ever been falsely accused of something? That is our topic tomorrow on Take Two with Jerry and Debbie, when we will be back live with you. Until then, continue to have a most blessed Memorial Day. Our prayers are with you. Please keep us in yours, and we'll talk to you again soon. God bless.
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11: Well, I wanted to have him speak specifically to sacred music. 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Should we be singing a Gregorian chant, or does that not matter? 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
10: Peter Carter, co-author with Cardinal Robert Sarra of The Song of the Lamb, Sacred Music and the Heavenly Liturgy. I'm Doug Keck. This has been a Bookmark Brief. Thanks for stopping by. 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
13: This is Father Joseph Mary. 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
17: Well, good morning, everyone, and welcome to Women of Grace Live. I am Johnette Williams, and I am thoroughly delighted to be with you today, as I am Monday through Friday, at this same time on this same station as we discuss issues of importance to your life and your faith. I am always so eager to spend this time with you, and I hope that you're eager to spend it with me, too. And I'm going to ask you something. How about praying for me and praying for Women of Grace and praying for EWTN? We pray for you all of the time. And it's always so encouraging to know that we are together in this mystical body of Christ, seeking to do his will and to bring his name and his word to so many people. So just a little request for me today, and I certainly do appreciate your consideration of it. Generally speaking, I'm giving you the numbers at this time so that we can join together here and talk on the air. But today we are going to be taking some of the calls that have been left for us on our listener comment line. And I got to tell you, it's a wonderful opportunity for you 24/7 to leave a message for us or to leave a question or comment for us that we can then address on the air at a future point in time. Let me give you that number for you to use. That number begins with country code 1-205-795-5773. That's country code 1-205-795-5773. That is the number for our listener comment line. And again, we get those messages and you can leave them 24/7 we address what you leave for us on an upcoming program. Additionally, you can email questions to us too. You can email comments to us. And the way to do that is to use this address, Women of Grace, all one word, plural on women, womenofgrace@ewtn.com. That's womenofgrace@ewtn.com. We get those emails retrieved and questions and answers taken from them. We then address again on a day somewhat like today. So we're going to be heading into these, and perhaps if you were one of those persons that left a message for us on our listener comment line, you're going to hear your question today. And I'm going to tell you right now that every question that comes in probably applies to several thousands of you out there. So it's always worth listening to. Want to remind you about some of the good things happening at Women of Grace. We're always about something. And I got to tell you, you know, we are just so excited about some of the upcoming events that we have. We've got one upcoming this Saturday. I can't even believe I'm saying that already. This Saturday at Cathedral of St. Ignatius Loyola there in Palm Beach Gardens, Florida, on the east coast of Florida. Wonderful setting. Going to be an absolutely beautiful, beautiful day. The theme for the day is Healing the Wounds of the Heart, Journey to Joy. That is Saturday, May 30th from 8 a.m. in the morning until 4 p.m. in the afternoon. We're going to come together with a few hundred women, and we're going to have just a wonderful time in the Lord as we explore some of the areas in our life that we need to bring before the throne of God, surrendering them to Him so that He can heal them. So we'll be talking about how it is that we discover what some of these wounds or issues are that's going on inside of us. We're going to talk about what causes some of these issues. We'll talk about the ways in which we can cooperate with grace to resolve some of these issues. In addition to that, we're going to be exploring some of the teachings of our Lord with regard to these things. It's just going to be an absolutely beautiful day. I can guarantee that it's going to be filled with graces for you, a transformative day. So don't, you know, obviously do not, you know, shirk the opportunity. Make use of it. If you're in the Florida area, it's easy for you to get over there. If you have to fly in, of course, we would welcome that as well. And if you're already signed up to come, why not share about this event with your friends, maybe some of your family members. Your friends and your family, I'm sure, would love to join you for this event. We would love to have them. The cathedral seats 1,000 people. You know, I don't anticipate we'll fill it up, but boy, would that be great. But I think that we can get halfway there at least. We're well on our way to that. So we would love for you to come, love for you to enjoy the day. I love to mingle with the people that come, love to spend some time with you. So get on out there to our website, womenofgrace.com. You can sign up right there, register right there, and then we can see you this coming Saturday. Also want to mention to you that we have our Women of Grace annual retreat at Malvern coming up. It is the last weekend of July. We're going to be gathering together for the retreat July 24th, which is Friday, and it's going to run from Friday evening until noon on July 26th, that Sunday. It closes with the Holy Sacrifice of the Mass. It is a beautiful time. Again, we're going to have marvelous speakers. It is preceded by the Benedicta Enrichment Seminar that begins on the 23rd, which is Thursday. We get started in the morning, so you'd probably have to come in on Wednesday unless you live locally, and then you could drive in. However, we'll get started probably right around 9 o'clock in the morning, maybe even 8:30. I don't have the exact time in my mind right now, but it's within that time period. And that will run through the day. We'll have dinner. We'll have something that happens afterwards as well. It's going to be a beautiful evening. And then we will gather together the next morning, and we will run that until about 2 o'clock in the afternoon on Friday the 24th, in time for you to get busy for the retreat. You can come just for the enrichment seminar. You can come just for the retreat, but I'll tell you, it's a dynamic duo if you come for both. The theme for the Benedicta is Understanding Forgiveness. We have Dr. Robert Enright, who is going to be with us. He's the founder of the Forgiveness Institute at the University of Wisconsin-Madison. Just a marvelous man. He's going to take us really deeply into what forgiveness is, what forgiveness isn't, what are the psychological benefits of forgiveness, what are the spiritual benefits of forgiveness, how do we forgive, when should we forgive, are there times times when we can get away without forgiving. It's just going to be really quite a deep, deep exploration of this. So if you know that there's people in your life that you need to forgive, if you know that, you have been scathed by the way in which individuals have hurt you or dynamically affected you, then I want you to come for sure. Because God wants for you to enter into the freedom from that situation and to experience the release of his power in that situation that comes by way of forgiveness. So I want to encourage you to consider joining us for this. Dr. Enright will also be presenting at the retreat itself. And we've got, as I say, just some wonderful guests that are going to be presenting. In addition to Dr. Robert Enright, we're going to have Vivian Akel. She is a mental health counselor, and she uses the Ignatian exercises in her counseling. She'll be talking with us about how to determine what it is that's going on inside of us using the Ignatian exercises. I think it's going to be a fascinating exploration with her. Gary Zimak is going to be with us. You know, Gary's written a number of books about fear, about anxiety, about discouragement, about worry. You know, some of the events in life can really cause this kind of angst to go on interiorly. He's had to work this out in his own life because he says he's a naturally born worrier. And maybe you can relate to that. So if you can, I'm sure that his talks are going to be something that's going to be of great benefit to you. We're also going to have with us Father Hans Shimoro. He is there at St. David's Church in Davie, Florida. He's going to be our priest for the weekend. He will be giving us marvelous homilies on this same topic. I will be presenting. What is the theme? I probably haven't mentioned that. Emotional balance in an upside down world. Think about that for a moment. Emotional balance in an upside down world. Do you feel as though you are sometimes as topsy turvy as the world is? Well, then let me tell you, this retreat is for you. Get out to our website, womenofgrace.com. You can sign up for it there. We look forward to it. You hear that music? We're going to go to a break. When we come back, we're going to get into some of these calls that were left for us on our listener comment caller line. Stay tuned. We're coming right back.
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22: 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Like usual, the claims of the abortion industry could not be further from the truth. Evidence shows that abortion, especially chemical abortion, is a favorite tool of human traffickers and woman abusers. With these deadly drugs available by mail with little to no medical oversight in place, many women have been poisoned against their will. Our friends at Charlotte Lozier Institute have documented that abortion is not an effective way to end violence, but rather it often perpetuates violence.
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24: Jesus had some pretty direct words about the poor. I'll sum them up for you. If you don't serve the poor, you will go to hell. Ouch! That stings! But those aren't my words, so don't kill the messenger. Read Matthew 25. Jesus' entire summary of the final judgment has to do with how we treat those in need. A heart that's unmoved by hunger, nakedness, homelessness, and thirst can't enter the kingdom. Thankfully, it's not too hard to do something about it. 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We need the poor more than they need us. 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
17: Welcome back, friends. You're listening to Women of Grace Live. I am Johnette Williams. Very happy to be with you today. What a wonderful day it is. It's always a wonderful day when we can spend this time together, and we are with you at this time, Monday through Friday, right here on EWTN Radio, brought to you by so many good affiliates and so many other platforms and ways that you can listen to us. So we invite you to do that. 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And I invite you to use that line. Here is the toll-free number. 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We invite you to get questions to us that way. And we also invite you to send questions to us, and you can do that by using this address, womenofgrace@ewtn.com. 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On these days when we dip into the listener comment line calls, or on these days when we take your emails, or sometimes the text messages that you send to us as well, we do not take calls. So we're not taking any calls today, but hopefully one of these questions or comments will apply to you as well. So we're going to get started right away. We had a woman who called in, a mom, and she's wondering how to deal with her son's stance in politics, since he has a very intense stance and gets angry when you disagree with him. So let's hear what she has to say.
2: Well, I have a son, and our politics are very different. And when he comes, he speaks about his side of his party, and I don't agree, and I don't know, like, how can I tell this person not to do this? And also, when he gets upset for any little thing, mind you, he's 33 years old, and he gives me or his sibling the silent treatment. Like, how do you deal with these people? Thank you.
17: Well, thank you so very much for your call. And, you know, I certainly understand your plight. And you are not alone in being sidelined by your child when politics comes up in the conversation. Unfortunately, this is something that has really begun to take place on a regular basis within our polarized society. And I cannot remember in my own lifetime a period of time that was so polarized. You know, within the context of a family setting, you could have people that supported different political parties or had different perspectives on different political issues, and it didn't cause a rift within the family. There could be heated discussions, but it didn't cause a rift. Today, unfortunately, it seems as though that's no longer the way it goes. It seems as though a rift is not only caused, but oftentimes, a complete shutdown of relationship. And this is quite frightening. We had a guest on recently who addressed this very topic. Her name was Allison Ricciardi, and I want to encourage you to get out to her website. It's a great website. She's a Catholic therapist, and her website is Catholic Therapists with a plural, CatholicTherapists.com. She has articles, etc., on this very topic that can help you and would enable you to begin to see how it is that you can handle this within the context of your relationship with your son. I would say this to you, as gently as possible. When politics comes up, it was difficult for me to determine if you bring the topic up or he does. I kind of got the impression he's the one who raises the issues. You know, it might be good for you simply and kindly and lovingly to say, you know, sweetheart, here's the thing. We've had discussions about these things in the past, and you know that we have different opinions about them. Let's just talk about something else, because I love you so much, and, you know, I just don't want for our time together to be unpleasant. And it would be hard for him, I think, to deny you, that gift, and it would be a gift, right? Because he'd be dying to self, especially if he wants to talk about things. But find other areas where you do have a commonality, where there is an interest that you both share, where you can discuss things without having it end up in a very difficult situation or an argument, or even worse than that, you know, a polarization that causes your relationship to suffer. So that would be my suggestion to you. You know, I have often found that we cannot really change a person's mind. We don't have that power, nor do we have that control. The only thing that can change a person's mind is that person. And oftentimes their mind will change because they will experience something in their own lives, or, you know, they will receive information that has a dramatic effect on them. Typically, that information does not necessarily come from a family member. Oftentimes, I think within the situations that occur in families, when one person has his heels dug in and we disagree, their heels get even further dug in. So I'm not really sure that this is something that you would want to have cause friction between you and your son, or certainly to cause a major, major calamity in your relationship together. I would just gently say what I said, and then I would redirect the conversation. Start talking about something completely different, something that you can agree on, or just general information about family members that, you know, you can share in a charitable and healthy way. I hope that that helps you. Again, I just want to say you are not alone. Very many people are dealing with this very, very same issue. We really do have to pray for our country, friends. You know, we really do. We need to find out why it is that we have lost civility. Why is it that we have lost common courtesy? Why is it that very frequently the very first response or retort to something that we disagree with is an unkind one? You know, I could give you my own perspective on why I think this has happened. I think it's really rooted in a disregard for the dignity and the value of the human person. At the most immediate moments, such as the beginning of life, even before that, with regard to contraception. You know, Pope Paul VI, when he wrote Humanae Vitae, talked in there about the deleterious effects that would come through contraception. And some of what he discussed is what we're living through right now. He was a prophet. I don't know if he could actually envision this day and time, but I don't think it would surprise him to see this day and time, because he knew that there was going to be disastrous effects upon the way in which we regard the human person as a result of contraception. And within very short order, after writing that, making those observations, giving us his insights, probably his prophetic, you know, vision of it all, you know, that was in 68 when he released that. It was in 73 that abortion became legalized. So 5 years later, after Humanae Vitae, and just think about this, 13 years later, after the birth control pill became used, right? In a short period of time, what happened? We began to codify and legalize the ability to kill a child in the mother's womb. That place that is to be the safest place for a child became a place of torture, became a place of killing. And from there, it's just gotten worse, to the point now where oftentimes we cannot even be civil with each other. So, we have to look at these realities, right? We don't want to just take a snapshot of a given moment and say, well, you know, it's this or it's that. We've got to look at what it has grown out of. We've got to allow ourselves to look at the historic realities and to get back to the basics to begin to change things, to move it forward. Otherwise, all we're doing is putting a Band-Aid on a festering wound. And that's never going to lead to a positive outcome, nor a lasting positive outcome. So just some thoughts, you know, based on our caller's question, you know, it just is a very sad moment when we allow things like politics to really curtail family relationships and to injure the relationships that we have with individuals that we love. You know, they say that there are some things that are very foreboding to bring up in genteel company. One of them is politics. The other one is religion. I think that that's probably something that holds true even to this day. But in a certain way, it's sad that we can't have civil discussions about these matters and we allow them to polarize us. All right, let's go to our next caller.
3: Hi, I have a question. I live in California, and I'm concerned. I was thinking of voting for a certain candidate. However, I see that he is pro-choice, being a Catholic. What can I do? Because this candidate is, you know, thriving for the best of the state. However, basically, this is my only thing, is that he is pro-choice about a woman's body can do whatever she wants. Thank you.
17: Well, thank you so much for your call. I really welcome your call, and I'm really grateful for your call, and I'm really grateful that your conscience is provoked enough to make this call. And you're asking for advice and guidance on a very serious issue. So what do we look at when we are voting as Catholics, right? We should always be voting out of the reality of who we are. And as Catholics, we are Catholics first and Americans second. Now, that might sound very peculiar, but it's not peculiar. Our Catholic faith is meant to inform every aspect of our lives, including our life as the body politic. So when you ask this question, I would look at what the church teaches. And what the church teaches us is that it is never right for a person to kill another human being, whether that human being resides in the womb, whether that human being is old and debilitated, whether that life is convenient or inconvenient. Human life is life given by God, created in his image and likeness. So all human beings have dignity, have value. All human beings are created in the image and likeness of God. All human beings, whether male or female, are created in the image and likeness of God. And all human beings created in the image and likeness of God have the right to life that comes from the very fact that they are human persons created in the image and likeness of God. So that, to me, is the rudder that needs to guide and direct the way in which we make our political decisions, including who it is that we vote for. Now, there are times when we don't have the choice to vote for a pro-life candidate, when all we have running are pro-death candidates. Isn't that a shame? Pro-death candidates. So when we are faced with that kind of a situation where we don't have an individual running for office who stands for life, then we are permitted to look at some of the other planks in those candidates' platforms. And we should, with regard to the life issue, look at the candidate who stands most in line with church teaching regarding the dignity and value of human life. There are some, for example, who will say that is your candidate apparently has said that a woman has a right to do with her body whatever she wants. I would take issue with that, since the woman's body was given to her by God. And quite frankly, it's God's body, not her body. And so she doesn't have a right to do whatever she wants to do with her body. That has to come underneath the guidance and the direction of what is given to us in sacred scripture and the teachings of the church. And we certainly know what scripture and the teachings of the church say to us about life. So I would take issue with that. But if that is this candidate's position, you have to look at that seriously and ask yourself, is there another candidate who either takes a stand for life completely, or if not, is there another candidate whose attitude towards life in the womb is in a better position than this candidate's position is? Perhaps there's a candidate who says, well, you know, I believe in cases of rape and incest, you know, a woman can abort a child. That's no better, but it's somewhat better than she can do whatever she wants to do with her body. There is at least a decision there that incrementally is better than one from the other. So sometimes we have to take the one who incrementally is closer to the teaching of the church than another. But if you have a choice for a pro-life candidate, I would say that that's the rudder that directs your vote. And I would really, really encourage you to realize that if you cannot get that issue right, none of the issues that you are deciding on are going to be right either, because that philosophy is going to undergird every single one of them to some extent. So I would have you consider that and seriously take note of it and vote with the way in which Holy Mother Church would have you vote on that issue. Thank you for your call. Very important right now as we are facing some very critical decisions that need to be made in the ballot box. Let's go. Next one.
6: Question I have is, where in the Bible does it say that once you've been married, you're married in God's eyes? The reason is the question, my sister had mentioned that I was divorced and I'm still did not get married through the church, only through the civil court, and that I was still considered married. I have remarried and got married through the church, and would like that question answered, if I'm saying it right. Is the first marriage still considered as being married to him? And it has been annulled, which I didn't have to really have an annulment because I was not married to the church. Could you please answer that question? Thank you.
17: Thank you very much for that question. It's a good question, and it's one that concerns a lot of individuals. So where does it say, let's just piece through this a bit at a time here. Where in the Bible does it say that once you've been married, you're married in God's eyes? Well, it says that in two places in the Bible, Matthew chapter 19, verse 6, and Mark chapter 10, verse 9. And this is Jesus speaking. He says, "What therefore God has joined together, let no man separate." What God has joined together, let no man separate. And this is where we find that what Jesus is telling us is that when God has brought two people together, they should remain together, that divorce is not in the will of God. And we'll come back and take a deeper look at that after our break, but you hear that music. And so I want to invite you to send your questions to us for a day like today. You can send them to me, womenofgrace@ewtn.com, womenofgrace@ewtn.com, or you can leave them for us on our listener comment line. And that number is country code 1-205-795-5773. That's country code 1-205-795-5773. We're going to be right back, getting back to that question and a few others that have been left for us on that listener comment line. We invite you to use it. Again, that number, 1-205-795-5773. We're going to be right back. Stay with us.

0: 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He's huge a supporter of Catholic Radio.
1: I mean, I just want to thank all of the folks that make Catholic Radio possible all across the Northwest with a great team of volunteers and staff. 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We want to continue to give you in Yakima the tools you need to listen more deeply to God in your life. By gosh, I know Sacred Heart Radio is a wonderful faith formation tool that kind of reinforces what we're doing in our parish life. So my thanks to everybody in Yakima. May Almighty God be with all of you listening today. May Almighty God strengthen and bless the whole team involved in Sacred Heart Radio and the whole enterprise of helping us listen and hear more deeply. May Almighty God bless all of you in the name of the Father, the Son, and the Holy Spirit. Amen. Have a great day, and thank you again.

0: O Lord, make me an instrument of your peace. Where there is hatred, let me bring love. Where there is offense, let me bring pardon. Where there is discord, let me bring union. Where there is doubt, let me bring faith. Where there is error, let me bring truth. Where there is despair, let me bring hope. Where there is sadness, let me bring joy. Where there is darkness, let me bring light. O Divine Master, grant that I may not so much seek to be consoled as to console, to be understood as to understand, to be loved as to love. For it is in giving that we receive, it is in pardoning that we are pardoned, and it is in dying that we are born to eternal life.
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0: Lord is with thee. Blessed art thou amongst women, and blessed is the fruit of thy womb, Jesus.
1: Holy Mary, Mother of God, pray for us sinners now and at the hour of our death. Amen.
0: Hail Mary, full of grace, the Lord is with thee. Blessed art thou amongst women, and blessed is the fruit of thy womb, Jesus.
1: Holy Mary, Mother of God, pray for us sinners now and at the hour of our death. Amen.
0: Hail Mary, full of grace, the Lord is with thee. Blessed art thou among women, and blessed is the fruit of thy womb, Jesus.
1: Holy Mary, Mother of God, pray for us sinners now and at the hour of our death. Amen.
0: Hail Mary, full of grace, the Lord is with thee. Blessed art thou among women, and blessed is the fruit of thy womb, Jesus.
1: Holy

0: It is Tuesday, the 26th of May. It's the Feast of St. Philip Neri. Let's pray together in the name of the Father, and the Son, and the Holy Spirit. O God, who never cease to bestow the glory of holiness on the faithful servants you raise up for yourself, graciously grant that the Holy Spirit may kindle in us that fire with which he wonderfully filled the heart of St. Philip Neri. We ask this through Christ our Lord. Our Father, who art in heaven, hallowed be thy name. Thy kingdom come, thy will be done on earth as it is in heaven. Give us this day our daily bread, and forgive us our trespasses, as we forgive those who trespass against us. And lead us not into temptation, but deliver us from evil. Glory be to the Father, and to the Son, and to the Holy Spirit, as it was in the beginning, is now, and ever shall be, world without end. Amen. St. Philip Neri, pray for us. It is the Sunrise Morning Show. Thanks for being along here on a Tuesday morning. A lot of you had the day off yesterday for Memorial Day. Some of us sort of had a day off, except turns out the Pope dropped a couple hundred paragraph encyclical about a topic that we talk about all the time on the Sunrise Morning Show. So we sort of had a day off and we sort of didn't. It was a professional development day. I'm Matt Swaim. Anna Mitchell has news. Paul Lockman at the controls. And up this hour, we will talk indeed about the Pope's encyclical on artificial intelligence. Actually, about a lot more than just artificial intelligence. Father Boniface Hicks will be along this morning. Also, Marlon De La Torre. We're going to spend actually two segments with Dr. Matthew Bunsen talking about the encyclical as the morning continues. So do stay with us if you can. Right now, it is 2 minutes past the hour. Here's Anna Mitchell with news.
1: Good morning. As Matt said, Pope Leo yesterday released his very first encyclical, Magnifica Humanitas, on the safeguarding of the human person in the time of artificial intelligence. From Vatican Radio, Devin Watkins reports.
2: Humanity, created by God in all its grandeur, is today facing a pivotal choice, either to construct a new Tower of Babel or to build the city in which God and humanity dwell together. Pope Leo XIV explores the principles of the social doctrine of the Church, which include the common good, the universal destination of goods, subsidiarity, solidarity, and social justice. Diving into the grandeur of humanity in the light of AI's promises, the Pope urges vigilance through shared standards, regulation, and algorithmic transparency. Pope Leo says AI must be disarmed so as to free it from military, economic, and cognitive competition. To disarm, he says, does not mean rejecting technology, but preventing it from dominating humanity. The Pope especially warns against using technology to eliminate humanity's limitations, saying our limits are the very things that make us human and open us to God and his actions. Technology can alleviate suffering and open new possibilities, he says, but it must never replace us, including in the labor market. Pope Leo calls for the critical use of digital tools, upholding the importance of school as a place where people learn to seek and love the truth. He urges societies to go beyond measuring a country's level of development through GDP, pointing instead to their ability to share prosperity and reduce inequality. The Pope warns against the use of AI to increase discrimination through profiling or creating new forms of slavery to mine rare earths. Pope Leo concludes urging the Church to lead humanity in creating a civilization of love by overcoming the just war theory and bearing witness to the grandeur of humanity where God has made his dwelling. I'm Devin Watkins.
1: The Holy Father himself spoke at the presentation of his first encyclical yesterday, affirming that this was the result of listening, extensive listening to scientists, engineers, educators, political leaders, and families concerned about the future of younger generations.
3: Artificial intelligence needs to be disarmed. The word is strong, I know, but deliberately chosen because this moment needs words capable of attracting attention, awakening consciences, and indicating paths forward for humanity.
1: President of the U.S. Bishops' Conference, meanwhile, has welcomed the new encyclical. Archbishop Paul Coakley released a statement calling this a powerful reminder that no technology can replace a child of God, and all technology should be placed at the service of helping humanity thrive. He said, quote, as his predecessor, Pope Leo XIII, addressed the challenges of the Industrial Revolution in Rerum Novarum 135 years ago. Our Holy Father shines the light of the gospel and the tradition of the church on the new opportunities and challenges posed by the rise of artificial intelligence. The Pope calls us to never lose sight of the inherent dignity of all human life and the moral imperative for technology to support peace and the common good rather than the limited interest of a few, end quote. In other news, U.S. Central Command says the military has carried out self-defense strikes against Iranian missile launch sites and naval assets near the Strait of Hormuz. CENTCOM spokesperson Timothy Hawkins says that the action was taken to protect U.S. personnel from imminent threats posed by Iranian forces. He said the strikes targeted missile positions as well as Iranian boats attempting to lay naval mines in the area. Hawkins added that U.S. forces are defending their troops while exercising restraint during the ongoing ceasefire. The head of the World Health Organization says medical responders are trying to play catch-up with a deadly outbreak of Ebola in Central Africa. Mark Mayfield reports.
4: The virus so far has killed at least 220 people and is centered in the Democratic Republic of Congo, with neighboring countries at risk. Aid groups say they don't have enough equipment to effectively protect health workers or to safely bury the bodies of the victims. I'm Mark Mayfield.
1: NASA is scheduled to give an update today about its plans to build a moon base. In a statement, the agency said it intends to, quote, share moon base plans and highlight progress toward a sustained presence on the lunar surface. NASA is building off the success of the recent Artemis II mission around the moon with its ambitious plan to create a permanent base. It hopes to have the base up and running within the next 7 years. And for the first time since 1999, the New York Knicks are heading back to the NBA Finals. They throttled the Cleveland Cavaliers 130-93 in Game 4 to complete a four-game sweep in the Eastern Conference Finals. The Knicks will take on either the Oklahoma City Thunder or the San Antonio Spurs as they aim to win their first title since 1973.
0: All right. Well, very cool.
1: That's kind of crazy. I
0: it's been a long time since the days of Patrick Ewing.
1: And the Spurs, oh my gosh.
0: It's not been that long for them.
1: I'm totally blank. Well, it says it's their first. Oh, is it the Knicks' first title since 1973?
0: Yeah, it would probably be the Knicks.
1: Who was the most famous Spur? Why can't I think
0: of
1: his
0: name? Tim Duncan was.
1: Duncan.
0: Well, and then there's David Robinson.
1: Robinson. That's who I was thinking of.
0: I mean, there are more, but I don't know much about the NBA once you get past, like, the Dream Team era.
1: Championship.
0: So.
1: The San Antonio Spurs won their last championship in 2014.
0: Okay. Yeah, that sounds about right. Tim Duncan era.
1: I was going to say, I was like, I just misread the sentence.
0: It happens.
1: The Knicks' last title was in 1973. That was a long time ago. Hey, Matt, how was your weekend?
0: I spent a lot of. I mean, this is the craziest week in the world for the Pope to drop an encyclical. I'm telling you, I got a kid graduating. I got a brother-in-law getting married. I got all kinds of stuff going on. But we've got.
1: When's the wedding?
0: It's on Saturday.
1: Whoa.
0: Yeah, it's your co-godparent is getting married.
1: I know. That's awesome. I didn't realize it was so close.
0: It's getting close.
1: Very exciting.
0: But in the midst of all this, and I don't believe we have Father Boniface today, so we get to you and I talk about the encyclical a little bit. And it is clear
1: I'm just
0: going to
1: give you the – you told me you wanted the golden mic. Should I just
0: – we're talking about just blotting out all the guests and talking about this. All I can say, Anna Mitchell, is that having read through very fast and now a little slower the Magnifica Humanitas letter. Mm-hmm. I can say that it's very clear to me that Pope Leo XIV is a avid listener of the Sunrise Morning Show because he's clearly getting into some themes that we've talked about over and over here Of course, this is tongue-in-cheek. But one of the things that's so striking about this letter is how it just constantly points back to Jesus, back to Jesus, back to Jesus, back to the incarnation specifically. Mm-hmm. Right out at the outset, he says, whenever humanity is in danger of marring its true identity, we Christians lift our eyes to the incarnate God, knowing that it is only in the mystery of the Word made flesh that the mystery of humanity truly becomes clear. He says this kind of at the beginning of the letter, but it sort of echoes back through over and over and over again as a way of saying kind of what the church has said in a lot of ways in everything from Rerum Novarum moving forward, which is we think that we're going to perfect humanity somehow through technology. Well, humanity has been perfected in the person of Jesus Christ. And so anything that we do to kind of go outside of that is going to mess us up. And he begins, and this is to me such a, you know, you and I talked about how the Tower of Babel has, you know, is kind of like the ultimate sort of icon of what AI does, right? We all get together. We all are part of this one big system.
1: I think about it more divided in terms of social media, but AI is certainly playing into it now.
0: Well, AI has completely infected social media, right? Yeah. Causing division in this under the illusion of unity. But he actually uses two contrasting images of the Tower of Babel, where everybody kind of tries to build this thing together without God, and Nehemiah rebuilding the temple, which is trying to build things together with God to the glory of God. And in the one, the Tower of Babel, you have everybody kind of struck by ambition and, you know, the brilliance of man. And in the case of Nehemiah, you have the rebuilding of the temple with, you know, as a place for people, right? As a place for people to encounter God. And that goes very differently, mm-hmm. right? And this is kind of the contrast of what Pope Leo is trying to say. Are we going to build Babel, or are we going to gather together to build a place where God and man can, you know, interact and see one another's presence? Because one of those is going to divide us against one another, and the other is going to build communion.
1: Yeah, and this is the important thing. And this is, I mean, he begins this encyclical with a long history and a long primer on Catholic social doctrine. And this is just, I mean, clearly setting himself in line. And I mean, this is why he chose the name Leo the 14th in the first place. He said that from the outset of his pontificate, that he's inspired by Leo the 13th, of course, who wrote Rerum Novarum, which is, of course, cited in this particular encyclical.
0: He cites it right out of the gates.
1: And Leo the 13th in Rerum Novarum was looking at the advances of technology in his time in the Industrial Revolution, and looking at this in light of the good of the human person. And this is something that is very important for us to remember as we look at advancing technology in our own day. And certainly Pope Leo is doing that in this encyclical, is that this is not just about how well can we do, how far can we go. It is about how is this actually affecting humanity? What is the purpose of all of this, and calling for this framework, this ethical framework around advance? I mean, it's exactly what Leo the 13th was doing with the Industrial Revolution.
0: And to call this an encyclical about AI is like saying that theology of the body is teaching on dating advice.
1: Right. I exactly.
0: Mean, there's a lot more going on than this.
1: And one thing that really stood out to me that that I loved, and I can't wait to talk to Dr. Bunsen about this. I want to do a whole series on
0: the
1: people that he cites in here who have made the world more humane. I mean, this is something that I really took away from reading this encyclical is my role in making the world more humane, even amid the advancing technologies, because technology is going to advance. We've talked to Father Philip Larray. It's going to be interesting in our local hour.
0: Yeah,
1: we'll talk
0: to
1: Father Philip Larray about this and whether he thinks that the industry is going to take notice of this, whether they're going to heed his calls for a better ethical framework around these advancing technologies. But whether these advancing technologies can even be put into an ethical framework anymore, one wonders if Pandora's box has been opened. There are still ways that you and I, as everyday human beings, can make the world more humane.
0: Yep.
1: And this is where
0: he gives some examples of that.
1: Yes, exactly. This is where we need to be focused on it. So
0: yeah, I'll throw in one last thing here as we head into the break. We talk about, can AI be sentient? Well, that's one conversation. Can AI love? That's a different one. And the Pope says, quote, "No computational system, however sophisticated, can create a heart that gives itself or a conscience that discerns good from evil. Even when machines excel in efficiency, a human face, the face of Christ that asks to be gazed upon, remains the center of our history." End quote.
1: Love it.
0: More coming up after the break. It's 16 past. Matt Swaim here. 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
0: 19 past. Here's Anna with headlines.
1: Pope Leo yesterday released his first encyclical, Magnifica Humanitas, on safeguarding the human person in the time of artificial intelligence. The Holy Father, speaking at the presentation of this encyclical, affirmed this was the result of listening, and said AI needs to be disarmed. And U.S. Central Command says the military has carried out what was described as self-defense strikes against Iranian missile launch sites and naval assets near the Strait of Hormuz.
0: Next newscast in 10 minutes. Anna Mitchell, there are people hollering at their radios that we did not mention this already this morning. That in paragraph 213 of the Pope's encyclical on artificial intelligence, he says this, quote, "The 20th century Catholic author J.R.R. Tolkien, in the words of a protagonist in one of his novels, described our responsibility in this way. It is not our part to master all the tides of the world, but to do what is in us for the succor of those years wherein we are set, uprooting the evil in the fields that we know, so that those who live after may have clean earth to till."
1: I end quote. Sense a Joseph Pierce segment coming up on this.
0: Anna Mitchell Gandalf has entered the ordinary magisterium.
1: I know. It's pretty awesome.
0: That's pretty cool. Lord of the Rings and a papal encyclical. What do you know?
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9: Hello, this is Father Mark Watkins, pastor of St. Lawrence. Pray with me now the praises of Mary by St. Anthony of Padua. The praises of Mary. Oh, how wondrous is the dignity of the glorious Virgin. She merited to become the mother of him who is the strength and beauty of the angels and the grandeur of all the saints. Mary was the seat of our sanctification, that is to say, the dwelling place of the Son who sacrificed himself for us. And I shall glorify the place where my feet have stood. The feet of the Savior signify his human nature. The place where the feet of the Savior stood was the Blessed Virgin Mary, who gave him his human nature. Today the Lord glorifies that place, since he has exalted Mary above the choirs of the angels. That is to say, the Blessed Virgin, who was the dwelling of the Savior, has been assumed bodily into heaven. Amen.
0: The Sunrise Morning Show continues. I'm Matt Swaim, joined by Marlon De La Torre, Senior Director of the Department of Evangelization for the Diocese of Columbus. You can find him at knowingisdoing.org. Marlon, good morning.
10: Good morning, Matt. Go Bucks.
0: All right, so we're going to talk about this encyclical that has just dropped Pope Leo on artificial intelligence. And there may be some who decided they were going to skim it and maybe have never read an encyclical before, and are trying to find what he has to say about the robots, and are probably confused that he talks so much about the Trinity, the Incarnation, and human dignity. what we're getting here is a lot of Catholic social doctrine. So for those who are looking at this encyclical and don't understand how this is all getting framed, why is it important to understand what Catholic social doctrine is in order to understand what the Pope is saying about artificial intelligence?
10: Because they're both tied to you and I as a human being. That's the premise of this particular encyclical letter, is he's re-emphasizing the fact that our outreach as human beings towards one another, towards the world, towards society, really goes back to our identity as creatures created in the image and likeness of God. So we're human in the fact that God made us in a distinctive way. So when you look at Catholic social doctrine, the basic premise of the doctrine itself, or the action of social doctrine, is to address the human condition, to address the human being. And so as we are creatures who are driven by the Word of God, God made us because of His Word, that becomes really the, I would say, the engine of looking at Catholic social doctrine from that perspective. Looking at that, its origin is based on how God speaks. How God speaks is how He made us. And so when you put those things together, we toward tend to see what is the most valuable thing that we can do as human beings towards one another. Obviously, prayer. we are deistic in our identity with God, but also our service towards one another. This becomes part of the foundation when you look at the introduction of this letter and what he's trying to emphasize related to our position, our outreach to fellow man.
0: Yeah, well, you know, this is one of the things that I think is so, you know, kind of crucial to understand in regard to this, because I think we mentioned it earlier in the show already that the notion of artificial intelligence sort of perfecting human efforts, you know, perfecting humanity, the church is always going to point back and say, actually, humanity has been perfected in the person of Jesus Christ, right? And that's what we're aiming at. Through anything that we do, everything that we do is sort of a reflection of the incarnation. But when it comes to this question of humanism, I think that there can be some confusion because there is secular humanism, where we can see what, you know, the problem is with that. And the Pope refers to how the Tower of Babel is kind of the prime biblical example of that gone wrong. But there is also a very real sense of Christian humanism. So what does a good Christian humanism look like?
10: Well, it looks towards what he called the ontological dignity, basically the substance or the premise and identity of who we are as children of God, that our dignity, first and foremost, comes from God. It is manifest in reality through his son, Jesus Christ, that we are a Trinitarian people, that we actually live out this incarnation that was brought to us by the Son. And so what he says ontologically means that our moral dignity, our social dignity, is really, it really goes back to this identity, ontologically speaking, of who we are as man. And that there's a common good in that, that there's a common good in looking at the inalienable dignity of what we possess. And when we do that well, then all the other conditions come into place. So we don't need to recreate the Tower of Babel in Genesis 11. We don't look towards AI as being this new manifestation of identity of the human being. That's the danger that he speaks of in AI, that AI cannot present an authentic human behavior. AI in of itself should be used as a reference or as a tool when necessary, but should not replace the dignity of man. And so he goes through this whole premise from chapter 2 and chapter 3 of really emphasizing who we are as children of God, and that our identity cannot be supplanted by something else, nor sought to be supplanted by something that supposedly can think better than we do. We're human. We have this particular beautiful nature that he's given to us. So he's really, really being razor sharp and focusing our identity with that.
0: Well, that word ontology is so important because the question is, well, what can AI do? That's how the conversation is all often framed. But the real question is, what is AI? Because then you contrast that with the idea of what can a human do versus what is a human being. So often when we answer that question, what is a human being, without a point of reference to God, we'll say, well, a human being is a person who can do this and can do this and can do this. Whereas the church calls us back over and over again to say, no, a human being is someone who has been made in the image of God, which is very different than saying, well, Marlon, you are human because you are able to shoot a basketball or do something like any task that someone might say. So, I mean, that's where this all comes down.
10: True. I mean, AI is not human intelligence. It's not equitable to that. It can't be. And so it's a programmed process that comes from the intellect of a human being. And so I believe that tends to be what Pope Leo is emphasizing even more so, that it can't, there's no equity in there, and that our authentic human behavior, our character, you and I being able to converse, is so unique and distinct that there's no other process outside of the natural order that can replace that. And that for him is vitally important, to the point that he says that even our Christian humanism cannot be elevated by any other outside force. It comes from God.
0: Yeah. Well, you know, there are a lot of things that come from God that we can approximate or draw pictures of or create programs to simulate. But as Joyce Kilmer said, poems are made by fools like me, but only God can make a tree. Right? There's a gulf between what you and I can create and what robots can, you know, imitate, and what God has himself created and put his image upon. Marlon, we've got you linked at sunrisemorningshow.com. Thanks as always. Have a great day, and we'll talk to you soon.
10: You too, Matt. Go Bucks.
0: Again, find Marlon linked in the show notes at sunrisemorningshow.com. half past the hour. Here's Anna with news.
1: Good morning. Pope Leo yesterday released his first encyclical, Magnifica Humanitas, on safeguarding the human person in the time of artificial intelligence. The encyclical, signed on the anniversary of Leo XIII's Rerum Novarum, is broken down into five chapters with an introduction and conclusion. He begins by saying, quote, "Humanity, created by God in all its grandeur, is today facing a pivotal choice, either to construct a new Tower of Babel or to build the city in which God and humanity dwell together." He said, "Each generation inherits the task of shaping its own era, of guiding history to become a place where the dignity of every person is safeguarded, justice is promoted, and fraternity is made possible," end quote. In it, he calls for an ethical framework for advancing technologies, warning that AI should not remain in the hands of a powerful few. He called for disarmament and peace and encouraged all people of goodwill to remain committed in their own lives to peace and to make the world more humane. The Holy Father himself spoke at the presentation of this, his first encyclical. From Vatican Radio, Kelsey Gussie reports.
11: The Pope highlighted that the Church has always been called to respond to historical developments in the light of the gospel. Like his predecessors, Pope Leo noted how this encyclical was born out of listening to those who have been impacted or involved in artificial intelligence, ranging from scientists and engineers to political leaders and families. And this was Pope Leo's conclusion.
3: From this listening matured a disturbing conviction expressed in Magnifica Humanitas. Artificial intelligence needs to be disarmed. The word is strong, I know, but deliberately chosen because this moment needs words capable of attracting attention, awakening consciences, and indicating paths forward for humanity. Artificial intelligence now demands to be disarmed, freed from logics that turn it into an instrument of domination, exclusion, and death. Like nuclear energy, it must be at the service of all and of the common good. Decisions about technology must never be separated from conscience and responsibility.
11: However, the Pope also insisted that disarmament alone is not enough, as we are also called to build together a civilization of love and use technological progress to preserve human life.
3: The Church wishes, with humility and frankness, to be part of conversations on artificial intelligence. We do not possess the technical answers, nor do we seek to displace those with expertise. But we bring a wisdom concerning the human that our present time desperately needs.
11: I'm Kelsey Gussie.
1: The president of the U.S. Bishops' Conference has welcomed the new encyclical. Archbishop Paul Coakley released a statement calling it a powerful reminder that no technology can replace a child of God, and all technology should be placed at the service of helping humanity thrive. He said, quote, "As his predecessor, Pope Leo XIII, addressed the challenges of the Industrial Revolution in Rerum Novarum 135 years ago, our Holy Father shines the light of the gospel and the tradition of the Church on the new opportunities and challenges posed by the rise of artificial intelligence. The Pope calls us to never lose sight of the inherent dignity of all human life and the moral imperative for technology to support peace and the common good rather than the limited interest of a few," end quote. In other news, the U.S. military has carried out what it is calling self-defense strikes against Iranian missile launch sites and naval assets near the Strait of Hormuz, according to U.S. Central Command. Mark Mayfield has more.
4: CENTCOM spokesman Timothy Hawkins told CNN that the action was taken to protect U.S. personnel from imminent threats posed by Iranian forces. He said the strikes targeted missile positions as well as Iranian boats attempting to lay naval mines in the area. Hawkins added that U.S. forces are defending their troops while exercising restraint during the ongoing ceasefire. I'm Mark Mayfield.
1: The head of the World Health Organization says medical responders are trying to play catch-up with the deadly outbreak of Ebola in Central Africa. The virus so far has killed at least 220 people. That's the news. It's 35 past the hour.
0: Sunrise.
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13: The Baltimore Catechism asks, why do we receive the gift of fortitude? We receive the gift of fortitude to strengthen us to do the will of God in all things. Fortitude is that virtue by which we combat those things difficult presented to us in order to reach the good. In this life, perhaps we need fortitude in order to do our work every day. The gift of the Holy Spirit, as this gift of fortitude, enables me to give myself to God no matter what the cost. This enables the martyr to resist the temptation to give in despite much pain and much suffering. And so this is what the will of God calls us to do, to follow the dictates of conscience, the rules of the Holy Church, the commandments of God, but above all, the Holy Spirit speaking in our hearts. Come, Holy Spirit, fill me with that gift of fortitude so that no matter what the cost, I may do God's will joyfully and, of course, with love. Reflecting on the Baltimore Catechism, I'm Dominican Father Ezra Sullivan.
1: 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So happy to have you along on a Tuesday morning. Hope you had a wonderful Pentecost and Memorial Day weekend. Dr. Matthew Bunsen joining us now on the Sunrise Morning Show, Vice President and Editorial Director of EWTN News. Good morning, Doc.
14: Good morning. Great to be with you.
1: It is great to have you. And we're going to have two segments with Dr. Bunsen this morning because finally it is out, Magnifica Humanitas, on safeguarding the human person in the time of artificial intelligence. Now, I want to start off with what Pope Leo starts off with, Dr. Bunsen. He offers two stories from the Bible that he kind of threads throughout the entire encyclical. Can you talk about these two biblical foundations for the encyclical?
14: Yeah, well, you're absolutely right. It's notable that he makes contrasts. Obviously, he's a great Augustinian, and he talks about the city of man and the city of God. We'll come back to that, I know, but you note very significantly. He makes the note that humanity has to choose between building a tower of Babel, or Babel, in this case, we read in Genesis, and building a city where God and humanity can dwell together, using the image of Nehemiah, the great prophet who gathered together the people to rebuild the walls of Jerusalem after the great suffering of the Babylonian exile. So there are two paths ahead of us, and it's a theme that he keeps coming back to, and I noted, too, that, as I just said, he also invokes as a good Augustinian, the image of the city of man and the city of God. So he's offering choices to humanity, and in each case is laying out a very compelling case why we should choose the path of Nehemiah, in part because he's also being very faithful throughout this document to the great motto of his pontificate and his previous episcopate, and that is in illo uno unum, in one, we are one. So this is a great call to unity, and that's, I think, also where the image of Nehemiah assumes such importance.
1: Absolutely. So how do you see this encyclical? I want to do kind of a big overview picture first, and then we can dive into some things that perhaps you want to point out specifically. But how do you see this encyclical now in the tradition of Catholic social doctrine and carrying on this great legacy that was started by his namesake, Leo XIII?
14: Well, I think he's very, very deliberate in anchoring himself as he does, as he did from the beginning of his pontificate, in the great legacy of Leo XIII. He uses the term res nove, the new things, which is a direct reference to the 1891 Magna Carta of Catholic social teaching by Leo XIII, Rerum Novarum. He signed Magnifica Humanitas on the very anniversary, the 135th anniversary of Rerum Novarum being promulgated. So he's being quite deliberate in connecting himself directly to that. But one of the gifts of this document is the way that he devotes two chapters right at the start, first to the history, the development of Catholic social thought. So he looks at, obviously, Leo XIII, but then he programmatically moves through the work, the writings, and the encyclicals of his predecessors. So right from the start, we see how he's putting himself into that tradition.
1: Yeah.
14: Then he looks at the question of the principles of Catholic social doctrine. So you have all of this foundation before

0: so the pursuit of the common good. So those really become your touchstones for how he approaches this. But there is a term that he uses quite frequently throughout the document, and that is a technocratic paradigm. Mm-hmm. Now, he in some ways inherited that from Pope Francis, so that was one of his go-to phrases, but with good reason. What we're really looking at when we say technocratic paradigm is the question of use. In other words, everything is reduced to efficiencies, to the use of technology, including the human person. So it establishes an underlying vision of the human person. He uses a great phrase, too, the grandeur of humanity. At a time when we have lost a vision for the dignity of the human person made in the image and likeness of God, he is, I think, trying to restore a proper understanding of the dignity of the human person by using that phrase of the grandeur of humanity, then begins applying it to the question of artificial intelligence. What is also significant, it seems to me, is the fact that he's very blunt in his assessments, really from chapter 3 on. He is not offering very technical solutions to the question, A, because this is outside the scope of what he's trying to do, but B, it's really important to look at the person and not simply the problem at hand. In other words, the evolution of artificial intelligence is so swift that trying to lay down such a definition or such technical solutions would be outdated very quickly. What he's offering instead is the eternal perennial teachings of the church and applying them in these new situations, which again brings him back directly into connection with Rerum Novarum.
1: It's such a great point. We have to lay out the principles and not focus specifically on the little individual things, because as you say, AI probably advanced 10 degrees in just the past 10 seconds. I'm glad you brought up this technocratic paradigm concept that he sort of inherited from Pope Francis. This was something that I was so frustrated about when Laudato Si came out, was that everybody in terms of the secular media was focused so much on the quote environmental encyclical that they missed so much of what I thought was the most poignant part of that encyclical, which Pope Leo picks up on in this current encyclical, talking about Pope Francis, I remember talking about the difference between dominion and domination, and Leo picks right up on that point when it comes to technology, and again bringing up this image of the Tower of Babel, that when we go for domination, we are running into some real problems from a humanity standpoint.
0: That's right. And you begin to look at that very question from AI. And one thing that Leo has done from the beginning of his pontificate, and I think this is now one of the great hallmarks of this pontificate, is A, he's not self-referential. He quotes himself from time to time in this, mm-hmm. but the footnotes of this are really
1: quite we're going to get into the footnotes in the next segment, exactly. Dr. Bunsen. Don't you worry.
0: But one of the people that he quotes quite a bit, with full justification, is Pope St. John Paul II. Mm-hmm. And the question that he poses using his sort of outlook is, he asks the question, does AI make human life on Earth, quote, more human in every aspect of that life? Does it make it more worthy of man? And he then goes on to make the point that there's a decisive test for the ethical discernment of AI and this digital transformation, because remember, there's a lot happening here that's even beyond AI, including transhumanism, which I think has to be touched on as well as he does in this encyclical. He talks about it in the fight against new forms of slavery. He talks about things like human trafficking. And from that standpoint, then, we have this lens now for how to assess AI. And the ethical framework for this, but then he makes the point of the troubling and the violent culture of power. And I think that's another important distinction that he makes, that you're making too,

0: of domination, and is AI at a threat to dominate the human person, to strip away further the loss of the dignity of life, the dignity of the human person in light of these creations? And that's why, especially in Chapter 4, the way that he looks at some of the impact of AI and democracy and family and schools, and of course addresses the significant issue of AI and war, which I think has emerged, especially in the last year.
1: Mm-hmm. Yeah, absolutely. And he points out the importance of each of us as individuals. You know, we think we're too little to make any kind of difference in this, but there are actually things that we can do to make the world more humane, which is another theme that I want to touch on when we come back after a quick break. We'll be back here on the Sunrise Morning Show with Dr. Matthew Bunsen. Hang tight. Anna Mitchell here. Matt and I would like to invite you to join us for a celebration. Sacred Heart Radio, which produces the Sunrise Morning Show in Cincinnati, is celebrating 25 years on the air this year. And Father Wade Menezes, host of Open Line Tuesday, will be our keynote speaker at a banquet June 13th. 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
1: The Sunrise Morning Show continues with Dr. Matthew Bunsen, Vice President and Editorial Director of EWTN News, as we unpack the Pope's first ever encyclical, Magnifica Humanitas, on safeguarding the human person in the time of artificial intelligence. Dr. Bunsen, let's talk now about the footnotes. Who inspires the Pope? Who stood out to you in these footnotes? There are like, what, more than 200 of them?
0: Oh, there are, yeah. So we have 245 paragraphs. It's a 42,000-word document. And in there, you're going to have a fascinating sprinkling of people. We have, of course, we'll get to Tolkien in a minute.
1: Yes.
0: We can start with Viktor Frankl, who may not be that well known to many people in the audience at this point, but he was a physician. He was the survivor of the concentration camps, and he wrote what was a very memorable work called Man's Search for Meaning, in which he argues that despite suffering, life really does retain this, it's worth living. And I think that's a key point that Pope Leo keeps coming back to. But throughout this book, throughout this encyclical, we've got references to Beethoven's Ninth Symphony. We've got Steven Spielberg's film Schindler's List. We have Hannah Arendt, and then, of course, we have Tolkien. I was especially struck, as one would be in these emails, sorry, in these footnotes by Pope St. Paul VI. His references to him, especially in discussions about the culture of power, about the civilization of love, I think is one, for me, one of the big takeaways, where it was Paul VI who in many ways coined the phrase the civilization of love, and that then, of course, was developed so beautifully by Pope St. John Paul II. And you, when we went to the break, you said something that I thought was significant in the way that he talks about building the civilization of love, how it really does begin with each of us. And there's a paragraph, and I think it's paragraph 213, where he says that the civilization of love will not arise from a single or spectacular gesture, but from the sum total of small and steadfast acts of fidelity that serve as a bulwark against dehumanization. And that also brings us then to the great quote from Tolkien in this, in which he actually cites Gandalf, the great wizard, and his concerns about the destruction of the earth and the role that all of us have to play in helping to preserve the future and by cleaning the earth. I thought it was a really quite interesting use of a quote.
1: Yeah. It really was. I can't wait to unpack more of these little individual things. The paragraph that stood out to me, Dr. Bunsen, was I want to do a whole series on the list of people that he cites in paragraphs 124 and 125 of people who made, it says, those whose commitment has contributed to making history more humane, and some names that everybody would recognize and some names that many probably would not recognize, and really this incredible juxtaposition. I think you mentioned the whole transhumanism movement, how he upholds, Matt made this point actually in an earlier conversation about this, that we actually have the perfection of humanity has already come down to earth. That would be Jesus Christ himself, the Word made flesh.
0: Yeah, that's absolutely right. And in this list, you know, there's some names that all of us would know. I think Teresa of Calcutta, we've got the Dorothy Day, Benazir Bhutto is a somewhat forgotten figure.
1: Yeah.
0: In terms of modern political history, and Maria Montessori. The list is really quite extensive. But he also notes martyrs of fraternity and justice, and he notes significantly St. Maximilian Kolbe, St. Oscar Romero, and someone that I have a particular devotion to, and that's Venerable Francis Nguyen of Antuan, the great Vietnamese cardinal who suffered so immensely. And I think one of the things that is striking here is that how ideologically free this document is. And what I mean by that is that one of the criticisms, one of the fears that people always have about Catholic social teaching is that it will somehow devolve into the Catholic social justice.
1: Right.
0: Now, he uses the phrase social justice in this, but he uses it, I think, in rich tradition of Catholic social teaching. He does not make, for example, a call for universal welfare and that sort of thing. Again, he's moving past any sort of political, ideological, or technocratic solutions to the problems we have, but laying down the key principles of how we should live and how Catholic teaching informs us in that, and then cites examples of how those individuals have lived. And I think that's really important for us as we're reading through this document to remember.
1: All kinds of coverage and analysis that you can find at EWTNnews.com as well as the National Catholic Register, NCRegister.com. Go read all about Magnifica Humanitas. We've been talking about it with Dr. Matthew Bunsen. 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Dr. Bunsen, really appreciate it. Thank you.
0: Great joy to be with you.
1: Likewise. 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
5: This is Father Dominic Mary of the Franciscan Missionaries of the Eternal Word. 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Hail Mary, full of grace, the Lord is with thee. Blessed art thou amongst women, and blessed is the fruit of thy womb, Jesus. Holy Mary, Mother of God, pray for us sinners, now and at the hour of our death. Amen.
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13: You know, humanity is pretty magnificent. Of course, if you're paying attention to Pope Leo XIV, you know that I just gave you the title of his first encyclical, which is on artificial intelligence. It was produced on the 100, or it was signed and officially published on the 135th anniversary of Rerum Novarum of Pope Leo XIII, which really was the inauguration of the social teaching of the church. This focused on the dignity of the worker in the midst of work, in the midst of challenging working conditions. And Pope Leo XIV, I believe, has very rightly focused on the dignity of the human person in relationship to technology. I'm not focusing my program today on that. I'm saving that for Thursday on my Catholic Coaching Hour, and I may have a guest on to explore the encyclical, or I'll just explore it myself. Today, my focus is going to be on a variety of themes that have unfolded in the past few days and upcoming days. So obviously Pentecost Sunday and Memorial Day were wonderful celebrations in the life of America and in the lives of Catholics living in America. Then coming up on Thursday evening is the Rosary, which is, I guess, the Catholic form of wake that you see in the Northwest to remember a loved one who has passed away, who has died. And so on Thursday evening, we have the wake for my mother-in-law, Mary Margaret, and Carrie and I are in charge of the wake rosary. And then the next day will be the Mass of the Resurrection, followed by the burial on Friday and Saturday. So lots to cover, and I'm looking forward to getting into it with you all.
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13: Let's pray. In the name of the Father, and the Son, and the Holy Spirit. Amen. Heavenly Father, in Jesus' holy name, I thank you and praise you for the gift of your Holy Spirit poured forth upon the church, stirring in our hearts. And Lord, I ask that you would anoint each of us in a fresh and new way. Stir into flame, Jesus, the gifts of your Holy Spirit, and grant to each of us a new and a more personal relationship with some of the saints in heaven. Lord, that's what we desire. We desire a deeper and richer connection with the saints in heaven. And we make this prayer, Jesus, in your holy name. Amen. In the name of the Father, and the Son, and the Holy Spirit. Amen. There have been a lot of tears shed in the current home in the past week since my mother-in-law, Mary Margaret DiLorenzo, passed away. And, you know, I say passed away, she died, right? She went home to heaven. She enter the eternal embrace of the Lord. She went on the ascension. So I liked ascension. Ascensore in Italian is the elevator. So it's, she was lifted up. She was elevated beyond this world to be in the realm of God, in the kingdom of God. Of course, we do pray for her, for the cleansing of her soul, that she would be quickly and completely cleansed to enjoy eternal life with the Lord. But the sadness, right, the grieving is what? It's bittersweet. There is definitely a bitterness, a sadness to the finality associated with death where, oh, I can talk with her, I can look at her, I can see her. And then even when she diminishes and I can no longer talk with her because she has diminished in health, she's still physically there. And there's still this sense of, you know, she might awaken again and look me in the eyes and smile, right? But there is that, it's called step function difference, right? It just, there's the dropping off where she was here on earth and now she's no longer here. And so we grieve that. There's a real loss of that. And Carrie has been gathering sharings and stories from her siblings to put together an obituary, but not just the obituary in a like factual sense, but in a certain sense, trying to tell the story of her life. And that's not an easy thing to do for someone like Mary Margaret. It's not easy to do for anyone, but she lived a very, very rich and varied life and has the input and the insight coming from so many of her siblings. She has 11 siblings. And so gathering all of that together, it's like a rich bouquet of a life lived in faith. But each time she receives another sharing, it brings about sort of, let's call it another facet of grieving, another entry point for her to cry and to mourn the loss of her mother. And Again, that's not a bad thing for my kids to see. It's not a bad thing for Carrie to do. It's appropriate. It's very fitting. And yet, it was also a chance for us when we were gathering our family prayer last night or on Sunday night, on Pentecost Sunday when we were praying, to say, look, Grandma is quote-unquote gone. Yeah, but she's gone from view. She's not gone away. In another sense, she's closer. She is present to us in a more intimate and even profound way. She's present in a way that she knows we're here. She sees us. And even if we can't see her, she's still connected to us. And that's something that can be more than just a factual, like, statement that we accept as true and we hold intellectually as correct in our minds. There can be, and I want to say that there even ought to be, some sense, some spiritual sense, if not even, let's call it existential, some deeply felt sensitivity or awareness that heaven and earth are in communion. There's the sharing of life, and that we can sense her presence as the Lord would allow, as the Lord would provide, as the Lord would lavish very generously. And, you know, the Lord, he gets it. He gets it, and he wants us to have a sense of confidence. He wants us to have a sense of a really deep hope that what Mary Margaret experienced on Ascension Thursday on the 14th of May is a going home. And that's how Carrie named it at the beginning of the obituary. On the 14th, she went home to her heavenly rest. She went home to heaven. And that is very powerful. That's a very powerful statement of faith, because we spend so much time here on earth wanting to build a sense of home, wanting to nurture a sense that this is the place where you can take your shoes off, you can go to the refrigerator, you can hang out, put your feet up right there. There's that sense of you belong here. This place, in a sense, is... It welcomes you. It receives you. It's a place where you're safe. It's a place where you're nurtured. And all of those dimensions of home are beautiful and good and true, but they're far surpassed when it goes to heaven, when it comes to heaven. Remember, Jesus said, when I leave, it's better that I depart, because I'm going to go and prepare a place for you. That there is that heavenly home. There is, you know, that mansion in heaven that has your name on it. There's that place in heaven that the Lord created you to inhabit. And that has a home quality that is the reality. We experience home here in more of a, in a way that's real, but not as enduring, not as substantial, because it does pass. It, no matter how strong it is, it does pass. And so the reality of death is a healthy thing for us to have our kids face with the eyes of faith, to be able to look it square in the face and say, do not be afraid of death as somehow meaning simply an end. But rather, no, it's a door. And because it's a door, it's something that we ought to enter into with a realization that there's someone and something that awaits us on the other side of that door. And the one who awaits us is the Lord Jesus Christ. And he awaits us as a judge. He is going to judge our lives. And the question becomes, what is the judgment over our lives? Is it a merciful judgment because we were ready, we were in that state of grace? Or is it a judgment that is going to expose the ways that we have failed to honor the Lord? And that's one of the really beautiful things about my mother-in-law, is that she had her eyes on the next life, on the going through that doorway to meet a merciful Savior. Now, she definitely, as I shared with you on Friday, wanted to have her death be connected to special days in the liturgical life of the church, like First Friday, First Saturday, a feast of Saint Joseph the Worker, etc. But that was within a bigger context, and the bigger context was that she really did want to go home to God. And when I had a chance to pray with her about a month ago, and I said, "Is it okay if I pray with you to get better?" She said, "Don't you dare!" Right? So it was like, "It's time. It's time." I've been around the death of even faithful Catholics and a number of family members who grew up in a Catholic home, in a Catholic environment, related to death only through the standpoint of, or the lens, that it was a tragedy, that it was bad, that it was it's something to be avoided at all costs and to be warded off. And I can remember, and this has to do with some of my own, both my mom and my dad, that I encountered family members who were like, "This is terrible. This is awful. We should definitely be praying for like a radical healing for my mom to be rescued from death." And I'm like, "She's going to be radically healed, but she's going to be radically healed by going through death. She's going to be freed from her cancer, not by having it be cured and eliminated from her body, but by going beyond her body and her bodily life here. Like, death will bring an end to the cancer, not an end to my mother." And so I'm like, "Guys, do you realize that even if our mom or our dad was restored to health here on earth, one day they're going to die. They're going to, their life here on earth is going to come to an end." And this, again, it's very exposing, isn't it? It's very revealing and it's very exposing. And it's one of those really fundamental things that gets brought out into the open. And I think in a certain sense, it is associated with the richness of our life of faith, the richness of our prayer lives. And I want to focus on that. I want to focus on that in a very special way, on the power of the Holy Spirit. Because when I have had the privilege of praying with people who were seriously ill, were facing life-threatening illnesses, and had the outcome where they ended up dying, there are so many situations where the attitude, the consciousness, the way that it was being approached and looked at shifted. And it shifted when the presence of God entered the room. That's not the best way of saying it. The presence of God blossomed and bloomed in the hearts and minds of, especially, first of all, the one who was dying. And then secondarily, yes, as well, and those that were in that closest circle of family members. That when we could approach the Lord with the authentic desire, "Lord, I long for this loved one to be physically restored to health. I know, Lord, that the full, final, complete healing that awaits us all comes through the doorway of death. But Lord, we really would want this person to be restored to life here on earth." That when you can pray that way, and you can say, "But Lord, please just come, and we just empty our hearts to you. We pour our hearts out. Our hearts are broken, and they're broken open, and we empty them to you. And we say, come close to us. Come close to us, divine physician. Come close to us, wonder worker, healer. Come close to us and come close to this dear one. And Lord, bring about the healing that you have in store. We share what our heart's desire is, but we share it by opening our hearts to you, and we allow you to come in and to be the good shepherd in this circumstance." And I got to tell you what happens when we prayed like that.
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13: 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Two days after Pentecost, one day after Memorial Day, it's great to be with you. What happens when you're praying with someone who is near to death, who has a serious life-threatening illness, and the loved ones are clinging on and saying that if God really cared, really saw, really was involved, then restoration to health would be the outcome. And there can be a clinging on to that path forward as the only truly loving, compassionate path. And that type of mindset, that type of approach or attitude towards prayer can make it very difficult for the peace of the Lord to take root, to blossom forth. And I have seen it again and again where there's this sense of wanting to control the outcome. It becomes very difficult. Somehow, if I surrender the outcome to the Lord, then it's definitely going to mean that this person's just going to die. And it's just going to be terrible, a tragedy. So the idea of trusting the Lord and trusting oneself to the Lord, this is a spiritually mature attitude. And it's an attitude that will emerge from, it will be nurtured when we are nurturing our life of faith, our life of prayer with the Lord. And what's the outcome? And then I want to go back to the process. The outcome is that when our hearts are broken open and we bring to the Lord with fervor and expectant faith in accord with what the Lord wills that we would bring to Him our heart's desire for this loved one that we're praying for. And if it's to have a restoration to physical health in life here on earth, pray that. Pray it with fervor. Pray it with the heart broken open and emptied out, and you just bring it to the Lord. You pour it out. You empty your heart to the Lord and ask the Lord to come and be close. Come and be close. Come and enter into my heart that is so broken open and empty and broken. And Lord, come. Come and be present. Fill this space. Fill this space. And what happens is that, and I've seen this, I think almost every time, and I mean that sincerely, almost every time in situations where this has been entered into like this, where there's a sense of everything's going to be okay because the Lord is here. There's a manifest acknowledgement of the presence of Jesus Christ, the healer, the divine physician, the Lord, the Savior. When He is encountered, when He is known to be here with us, then everything's going to be okay. Everything's going to be okay, no matter the outcome. And so there's a surrenderedness that happens. And that, again, that surrenderedness could very well be the pathway to a restoration to physical health here on earth. But I have also seen it, and again, this is the more common outcome, is that there's a sense of being at peace, a surrendered trust and entrustment that the Lord is in charge. He's here, and He loves this dear one enough. He loves this one enough that He desires for her or for him the full, final, complete healing that is the going home to heaven. I've seen this in ways that are quite stunning and surprising and somewhat discontinuous with like a rich life of faith. Just as a, for instance, when I went with Kerry to pray with my grandmother, my dad's mom, this would back before we had kids, so this would be back in the late 1990s. We were married, and we were back in Boston visiting my mom and dad. It was at Christmas time, and my grandmother, my dad's mom, was back in the hospital with congestive heart failure. She was in her 90s, and one more time was back in the hospital, and there was this recognition that it was likely that she was not going to come home from the ICU and the intensive care unit. And so it was the moment where Kerry and I were going to go back to the airport and fly back to DC. And my parents said, hey, why don't we go by the hospital one more time to say goodbye to Grammy? Grammy is how I referred to my grandma. Absolutely, let's do that. So we went to the hospital, got into the ICU, and there she was. Her bed was actually out of a room that she was between spaces, that they had taken her out of an ICU room. She was in a kind of a main gathering area, just in her bed, all hooked up to these machines, and they were going to be moving her to another room. But at the time that we got there, there she was in this sort of public space. And we went over to her, and she was, you know, she was tired, but she was able to be alert and recognized us. And I said to Grammy, I said, is it okay if I pray with you? And she said, yes, please. And so I was on her right side, up on the right side of her face. My dad was on the other side, the left side. And then at her feet were Kerry and my mom. And I just started to pray. I just started to pray. And I prayed in that spirit of, Jesus, you are the divine physician. Come and be present to Grammy right now. Come and be close to her. May she sense your presence and your power to be at work here and now in this tender time of her life. Jesus, you are the great healer, and just bring her that healing that you will for her. And I just prayed with that sense of expectant faith for the coming of the presence of Jesus. And it's not simply, oh, the scripture promises when we pray in his name, he's there in our midst. No, it was that and the calling upon the name of Jesus with great faith by his people. He longs to enter in and to come close, especially when that veil between heaven and earth thins at death. And so as I prayed for her like that, all of a sudden, she sort of arched her back, took in this deep breath, and the machine she was hooked up to started to, like, bells when whistles went off, right? Beep, beep, beep, beep, beep, beep. And then she went, and just looked, and I'm thinking, did she just die? No, she did not. She did not just die. She went, oh. And when we were done, she thanked me, and we left. We got back on the airplane, said goodbye to my mom and dad. And 2 days later, my dad called to say that Grammy had died. And I said, Dad, you seem very much at peace. You seem very, you know, able to, like, talk. And I'm like, what's going on? He says, well, I've got to tell you the rest of the story. He said, the day after you prayed and we were there and visited, I went back, and Grammy, who had been really bedridden and not a lot of energy and not a lot of focus, she was sitting up in her bed. And when my dad came in, she had more verve and had this smile on her face. And she said, the Lord is going to take me home, and he's coming very soon. And my dad was like, what? Because this was not how Grammy spoke. She was very, very private about her faith. And her faith, she wouldn't articulate her faith. She came from a Quaker Shaker background, and so it was very much focused on the individual experience of God in silence. And so it wasn't part of her religious upbringing and the way that she brought up my dad to talk about faith in God like that. My dad had converted to become Catholic, and she said, when you prayed with me, I saw the Lord. Jesus came to me, and he told me he was coming to take me home in a couple of days, or very soon. And this completely changed her whole perspective on her condition. He had never seen her like this. And so, sure enough, she peacefully fell asleep and died as a result of her congestive heart failure the next day. And I want you to focus in, brothers and sisters, on this theme of having a rich experience, a true deep encounter with the present, with Jesus Christ, with him becoming present, that his presence has a richness, a power, a quality to it that's not just of this world. And so fostering a faith that involves the sensitivity to the presence of Jesus, the seeking after the presence of Jesus, the welcoming in the presence of Jesus, the expectation that he does come and is present and moves with power, presence and power, that these are crucial realities for us to be fostering in our life of faith. Now, who does God provide for this role? Who does the Lord grant to us, communicate to us, lavish upon us in order to have that spiritual antenna, that sensitivity, that expectant faith for the crying out of Jesus to come close, the pouring out from the core of the being, the emptying out of our hearts, the groaning from the core of our being? It's the Holy Spirit. It's the Holy Spirit, guys. It's the Holy Spirit. That when Jesus said, it's better that I leave, not only is he going to prepare a place for us, which is part one, knowing that true home, true life, true, full, complete healing happens after death, but that it's better that he goes, otherwise the Holy Spirit won't come. Now the Holy Spirit can come, and it's not just we have to look at Jesus with human eyes, but that we welcome him into the core of our being, and we come alive at a whole new depth, a whole new dimension. It happens in our baptism, and it's increased in our confirmation. It's our identity. It's our purpose. I've talked about this all week when I was talking about the baptism in the Holy Spirit, the reality of confirmation, the reality of Pentecost. Well, now we've just celebrated it on Sunday, and I'm going to continue to probe into this around this theme of how the Holy Spirit will nurture in us a life of prayer where we grow in our union with the living Lord Jesus, and we sense his presence, experience his communication, and welcome his power to be at work in our lives. That is what the Lord wills for us.
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13: 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So the Holy Spirit has been poured into our hearts in our baptism, elevating us to be children of God. That is the first and fundamental reality that we ought to focus on. That's our identity. That's who we are in God. And it's when we nurture our relationship with God, who is Father, Son, and Holy Spirit, that will help us nurture this union with the Lord, union with the living God, that will come to birth, or it will bear fruit in a sense of God's presence. I think that we walk around day to day too often with the idea in our minds that I believe that there is a God. As a Catholic, I believe these other ideas about God and about the church and about Jesus and about morality and about how we ought to worship God, but they are facts that we hold in our head. They're ideas that we have in our minds, and they help determine how we live day to day. But to have a concrete, like, I'm going out into my day, and as I open the front door and I move out towards my car to drive, I look and I see the sun and the sky and the trees, and I sense God's presence. Oh, God the Father, I sense that you are the creator of all things, and you're here, and I worship you as I see sense this world around me. I'm so grateful. And then I get into my car, and as I'm moving into my day, I'm going to start praying. And as I'm praying, I'm open internally. I'm receptive, because someone might come to mind that I'm going to, oh, wait a minute, Lord, you're bringing someone to mind. Okay, wait a minute. So now I'm having living communication with the living God. And that living God not only is shepherding this incredibly large universe with trillions of stars and billions or millions of galaxies and all the way down to the billions of people that are on this earth, he cares about and knows me, every hair in my head, and he's prompting little thoughts into me regarding who I ought to be praying for, what I ought to be thinking about, how I ought to be in dialogue with him as he wants to reveal himself more fully to me. Can you, do you have that vibrant, expectant faith that this is a living contact with the living God? I'm not just saying words. I'm not just repeating the prayers, even like praying the rosary. No, the prayer itself is rooted in, it's based in this sense of a living contact with the living God. The Holy Spirit does this. This is what the Holy Spirit stirs into flame. He stirs into flame faith, hope, and love. Faith, hope, and love are these theological infusions. Think of a shot. You receive this infusion of faith, hope, and love by which you trust in the Lord. You have confidence in Jesus, and you delight in him who's delighting in you. Those are vibrant, vital realities in your life. It's the Holy Spirit that makes that happen. So if your principal way of relating to the Holy Spirit is as a doctrine, I believe in the Holy Spirit, the Lord, the giver of life, who proceeds from the Father and the Son, etc. And I can give you doctrines of what the church teaches and maybe even what councils they were talked about where the Holy Spirit was addressed and versus, no, I have a, listen to the language, intimate, personal, profound, life-giving relationship with the Holy Spirit, the third person of the Blessed Trinity. I have an intimate, personal, profound, vital relationship with the Holy Spirit. This is what the Lord wills for you. This type of relationship. So it's not just a doctrine. It's not just an idea in the mind, but through faith, hope, and love. Your relationship with the Holy Spirit is intimate. How intimate? St. Augustine says the Holy Spirit is more interior to you than your own eye. The center of your very being, that person, the I that you are, crack that open. There in the center is the Holy Spirit. He is so intimately close to you. There is no being closer than the Holy Spirit is to you. Now, you can pray to grow in your own experience of that nearness, of that tenderness, of that sense of the one within you is beckoning to you. Oh, yeah. The Holy Spirit is going to beckon to you from within the core of your being, from within the intimacy of those secret places in the core of you. So that means you have to have quiet down. You have to quiet down the frenzy, busy stuff going on around you and going on inside your head and going inside your heart, those deeply felt emotions, whether it's fear, anxiety, doubt, desperation, or even joy and pleasure and other intense feelings and emotions that can distract, divert, and disperse you. And so the idea of being able to concentrate, to focus, to go within in silence, that is a discipline. That is a practice. The Holy Spirit wants to nurture that in you so that you'll have that intimate relationship with the Holy Spirit who starts to just stir within you and prompt something, nudge you, stir something in you. And it's personal. So it's intimate and it's personal. Personal means what? I'm known. That it's not the Holy Spirit. It got onto a megaphone and just said, hey, is anybody out there listening right now? If you're there, honk your horn. If you can hear me, raise your hand. It's not that the Lord is casting a net wide and hoping that there's someone out there who is paying attention. That is not how the Holy Spirit's working. The Holy Spirit is saying, Tom, I know you. I love you. I know what you're wrestling with. I know what you're going through. I know the questions that are a burden to you, that you're struggling with. I know you. And I can be more deeply known by you. I want you to know, to have that rock solid conviction, that certitude that I'm alive within you. I dwell within you as in a temple. The Holy Spirit, the Spirit of the living God, dwells. He's fallen on you. He's within you. And like a fountain from a hidden source, he's going to surge forth. And you can know that you're known. That's personal. You will come to sense the personality of the third person of the Trinity. Wow. Holy cow. The person of the Holy Spirit. So the Holy Spirit's intimate. You can both know that you're known by the Holy Spirit. He knows you through and through. He's in your deepest groaning. Let him groan within you, right? So there's that. And you can know him. And the church actually teaches about this. Where do you come into contact with the Holy Spirit in that intimate, personal way? Through the gifts. It's not just in the silence and the solitude and the core of your being. It's also through the gifts that he's lavished upon you in baptism and confirmation and in according to his good pleasure and will. Those gifts become points of contact that will allow you to grow in your own personal relationship with the Holy Spirit. So the Holy Spirit's intimate. He's personal. Remember the third one? He's profound. Right? It's deep. And it's not just deep like, oh, wow, this pool is 6 feet deep. No, it is deeper than the Mariana Trench, right? Is that what it is? The deepest 7 miles down? Was it 35,000 feet down? Yeah, no. It's an abyss, right? Deep calls to deep. There's an abyss, a bottomless abyss of the Spirit of God. And so the profundity of the Holy Spirit isn't just that he's infinite, he's an infinite person, but he's infinitely powerful. And so, brothers and sisters, the power of the Holy Spirit.

0: how deep is this? Well, in the beginning was what? In the beginning, when God created the heavens and the earth was a formless void and there was chaos. And then the Spirit hovered over the chaos and brought order. So the Holy Spirit is the creator. The Holy Spirit is creating order out of chaos. Is there chaos in your life? Chaotic elements in your thinking, in your heart, in your mind, in your emotions, in your memories, in your relationships, in your families, in your finances, in your strategies and plans for what you're doing in your life? He is the great orderer. He brings order out of chaos. He has infinite power to do that. How do you know that? Well, he took you, a fallen creature, and he, through baptism, came down upon you and transformed you into a child of God. You know what that act is called? Creation. No, not just any old creation, a new creation, where the very divine life, the divinity, the reality of divinity, the infinite, eternal, perfect, holy life of God, you now come not just to have a contact with, but at what's called a created participation in the uncreated life of God. Yeah, let's call that the biggest deal of your life, bigger than anything else. The family you were born in, the name you were given, the gifts that you have, the talents that nurture and grow, the abilities you have, the things that you end up doing, nothing is as big as going from a creature of God to a child of God. It's a new creation. You share in divine life. That's how powerful the Holy Spirit is. But the Holy Spirit, when he comes with power upon you, that power is first of all, yes, connected to your identity, to cleanse you, to free you, to fill you, to bless your relationship with the Lord, to nurture and intensify and deepen that union with God. But that power is
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0: A relationship with the Holy Spirit that the Lord wills for you is a relationship that will bear fruit in a sense of God's presence and power being made manifest in your day-to-day reality. When that presence and power is experienced, is encountered, and it's the basis for how you're living day-to-day, you know what? The vision of life we have is, yes, Lord, come with your kingdom. Use me fruitfully to bring about the salvation of the world here and now. But my true home is in heaven, where I will see God face to face, and I'll be perfected. I'll be purified. All of the earthly bonds that limit me and that lead me to fall and fail, and those things will be stripped away. And I will glorify the Lord perfectly. Lord, bring about that kingdom come in my life. All right, so that's the desire that will be within us. This is the power of God. Remember, what's the relationship that he wills for you? This is for all of us. It's not just priests and nuns. It's a relationship with each of the persons of the Trinity and the person of the Holy Spirit. It's intimate, personal, profound, and life-giving. Think vital. Think vibrant. And again, so sadly do I see and encounter Catholics who on the

0: just surface of it, talking about this kind of language would be like, who are you? This doesn't sound any like anything I've ever heard in my entire life of the Catholic faith. And that is such a sadness. That is such a sadness, because it is the truth about who the Lord intends us to become, and how he intends us to become it is by the Holy Spirit. He says it in John chapter 17. He says it not just regarding our identity, but regarding our purpose in life, the mission for which he created us. And that brings me to Pentecost. So on Saturday, it was Saturday night at our house, seven of my kiddos home, we for our family prayer time, took out our Bibles. And everyone had their own Bible, and we used Acts chapter 1, verses 1 to 8. I think we actually went to verse 9. And this is, again, it's the ascension. And Jesus says, what? You are going to be my witnesses throughout Judea and Samaria, to the Caesarea, to the ends of the earth. To the ends of the earth. Now, you're only going to be those kind of witnesses when what happens? When the promise of the Father, the Holy Spirit, falls upon you. Then you'll be my witnesses. We've got to get that order right. Without the power of God, without the power of the Holy Spirit, we are going to fail. We're going to fall short. We are going to be settling for the way in which we are performing those works of mission, living the witness of a life on mission. It's the cutesy example. There are, again, cutesy examples. Father Pat Smith used the one of the chocolate milk, right? Hey, look at this glass of milk. It's all white. Is that right? Are we all in agreed? No. And you say, no, it's chocolate milk. You say, what are you talking about? It's all white. Oh, wait a minute. Put the spoon in. You start stirring it. Oh, yeah, that's right. The chocolate syrup is at the bottom. It hasn't been stirred. That's like so many Catholics. The Holy Spirit has not been stirred into flame, right? St. Paul says this, 1 Timothy 1:9. He says, I pray, Timothy, that you will stir into flame the gifts of God given to you when I laid hands on you. Those gifts of the Spirit, stirred into flame. The example I like to use is the vacuum cleaner image. You have the vacuum cleaner. You plug it in, and you start moving that vacuum cleaner over the dirty parts of the rug, and it's doing nothing but moving the dirt. Why? Well, it's not turned on. You've got it plugged in, but you don't have it turned on. You haven't turned on the power, even though you plugged in. And so for me, this is Catholics who are doing all the Catholic stuff, believing all the Catholic stuff, but have not been turned on to the power of God. Okay, those are the cutesy examples. The theological phrase is revivescence. This is St. Thomas Aquinas. So if you prefer the theological explanation, St. Thomas Aquinas says in his sacramental theology that there are some sacraments where when a grace is offered, and it is offered in that moment of that sacrament, you either receive it or the moment's gone. There is no like recovery of that grace. And so, for instance, two sacraments like that are receiving Holy Communion and confession. So you go to, as you are going forward to receive Holy Communion, the Lord has transformative grace, sanctifying grace. He's ready. He's coming. He's passionately, so passionately consumed by love for you. He becomes consumable by you. And he is ready to be received by you. And what's the goal of that? St. Thomas Aquinas says it. Proprius effectus huius sacramenti est conversio hominum in Christo. That's what it is in Latin. The proper effect of receiving Holy Communion is the transformation of the receiver into Jesus Christ. That's the goal. You don't have to wonder what Jesus Christ intends to do. When you open yourself to receive him and when you come forward to receive him in Holy Communion, that's the grace he's offering, the grace of transformation into Jesus Christ, that he will be more apparent. The union with him will grow. His radiance, his glory will shine forth more fully from your life. You'll begin to think his thoughts, live his love. You'll be a member of his body that much more. But guess what? Intimately, personally, profoundly, and vitally, right? In a life-giving way. That's the fruit of Holy Communion. Well, guess what? If you come before the Lord and you receive Holy Communion in an unworthy fashion because you're in a mortal sin, or let's say you're in venial sin, but you lack a vibrant faith, an expectant faith, that what you're receiving is, well, it's a remembrance of Jesus. I guess Jesus might be present there somehow. I'm not in mortal sin, but you're still not going to get everything that he was ready to give. And so that's what Aquinas is saying about some sacraments. There's a lot at stake, and you'll miss the moment, and you miss the moment, it's gone. There are other sacraments that when the grace is given, when it's properly celebrated, right? So the priest or the bishop performs the sacrament correctly, and the recipient of the sacrament steps forward and properly receives the sacrament. Well, in some of those instances, and confirmation is one of them, a grace can be communicated and received, but not fully have the effect that the Lord intended when he communicated it. Okay, did you hear that? The grace was given, it was offered. The grace actually was received, but in being received, it's not yet having the full effect that the Lord intended when he communicated it. Now, the good news here is it can be revivescenced. It can be revived. You can stir into flame. You can make alive again. The other cutesy example is you receive a birthday gift, you put it in the closet. Take it out of the closet, open up the package, and let the gift have the effect that it was intended to have when it was given. That's confirmation. What is confirmation in our lives? It's Pentecost. It's the reality of Pentecost. And so this is where memory becomes such a key, right? When the church has the Holy Spirit being the memory of the church, it's not just the Holy Spirit recalls past events in some kind of like picturesque way, and we correctly now remember what actually happened. No, it's about taking that past event and dragging it into the present so that even though you're separated by 2,000 years, those events in the past, they're dragged into the present. Or you could say this, you're dragged back into the past. But there is a connection, a communion, a communication between that event and your life. You were there. You were there. You are there. Or that event, it's here. It's in you. That's confirmation. Confirmation is the event of Pentecost made real in your life. Too many Catholics, far too many, have received the gift of Pentecost, and it's sitting in the closet as an unopened package. It's the chocolate syrup at the bottom of the cup. It's they're moving the vacuum cleaner of their Catholic faith day to day, week to week, year to year, but there is zero expectancy that the Holy Spirit, who consumed the burning bush without destroying it, led led Moses and the Israelites through the desert, came upon the Blessed Mother, who fell upon the apostles and disciples at Pentecost, that Holy Spirit is living in you like a furnace of fire and is waiting to be released within you with Pentecostal power, that power of the event of Pentecost in your life, so that you will be unstoppable. You will be proclaiming with vigor, courage, determination, passionately consumed, that Jesus Christ would be better known and loved. How do I know that there are way too many Catholics that need to be revived? Because there's no fire. Where's the fire? There would be fire. There would be a stirring in the flame, a vigor, a courage, an urgency, a longing, a passion, a holy desperation for Jesus Christ to be better known, loved, and lived. Okay, so what do we do about all this? You pray that Jesus, please stir into flame. turn on that vacuum cleaner of the Holy Spirit in my life, stir that chocolate milk into the full flavor that you intend for me to have, or just say, revive in me the gift and grace of Pentecost in my life. Revive in me the grace is given when I was confirmed. Revive them in me now, Lord. Make them alive. Brothers and sisters, we do this, we're going to have a different church. We're going to have a church that is radiant, that is glorious, that is courageous, that is vigorous, that is salt, light, leaven in this world, that is manifesting the love of the Sacred Heart of Jesus in this world. And if it's not happening, it is not God's fault. If it is not happening, it is not the Holy Spirit's fault. Jesus is knocking at the door of your life today, saying, let me in and let me baptize you in the Holy Spirit. Let me give me permission, ask, seek, and knock for Pentecost fire to be released within you, and then watch what happens. Everything changes. Brothers and sisters, we need to be vigorous, rigorous, and even desperate in praying for these revival.
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4: Family, a prayer that we pray together is a powerful prayer. So please pray together with me our EWTN family prayer. Today we pray for those with same-sex attraction. Heavenly Father, we stand in awe of your glory and your beauty. You have said that it is not good for man to be alone. We pray for those who suffer with same-sex attraction. Heal the wounds of their past and help them to trust in your perfect plan for men and women. Protect them from those who would lead them into sin and bring into their lives friends who will help them to grow in virtue and true freedom. Through Christ our Lord. Amen.
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Lectio Sancti Evangelii secundum Marcum. Peter began to say to Jesus, "We have given up everything and followed you." Jesus said, "Amen, I say to you, there is no one who has given up house or brothers or sisters or mother or father or children or lands for my sake and for the sake of the gospel, who will not receive 100 times more now in this present age, houses and brothers and sisters and mothers and children and lands, with persecutions and eternal life in the age to come. But many that are first will be last, and the last will be first."

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Behold him who takes away the sins of the world. Blessed are those called to the supper of the Lamb.

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4: The Angel's Prayer. With the Blessed Sacrament suspended in the air, the angel at Fatima prostrated himself and recited the prayer to the children. O Most Holy Trinity, Father, Son, and Holy Spirit, I adore Thee profoundly. I offer Thee the most precious body, blood, soul, and divinity of Jesus Christ, present in all the tabernacles of the world, in reparation for the outrages, sacrileges, and indifference by which he is offended. By the infinite merits of the Sacred Heart of Jesus and the Immaculate Heart of Mary, I beg the conversion of poor sinners.

0: May is the month of Mary. 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
6: This is a Did You Know Moment with Sandra McDevitt. Did you know the first words spoken by the American pilot who was rescued in the mountains of Iran Easter Sunday 2026? The pilot was shot down Good Friday, and upon his rescue Easter Sunday, his first words were, "God is good," demonstrating both his faith and his training kept him in good stead during that time. The pilot hid in a mountain crevice. The words of God to Moses in Exodus 33 come to mind. "I will put you in a cleft of rock and will cover you with my hand as I pass by." The pilot was protected from capture by those who were searching for him. An Easter Sunday miracle. Indeed, as the pilot so eloquently said, "God is good." I'm Sandra McDevitt for EWTN Radio.
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8: Hello?
9: Hello, Mother.
8: Where are you from?
9: Gillette, Wyoming.
8: And what is your question?
9: Mother, I was wondering, what is the best way to discern my vocation to the priesthood?
8: Well, the best way to discern your vocation to the priesthood is, do you want to be a priest? Do you feel called? That's important. We are called to be priests, we are called to be religious, we are called to be married, we are called to be single. We are called by God. If you feel called by God to be a priest, you feel that very strongly, then you need to make every effort to be one. You need to make up your mind. Do you want to be an order priest? And what kind of an order? Franciscan? Do you want to be a hermit? Do you want to be a Trappist? Do you want to be a diocesan priest? What kind of priest do you want to be? If you want to be a diocesan priest, then the first thing you do is go to the chancery and find out. I know many girls that always wanted to be religious, but when they live religious life, they can't take it. So they're not called. But whatever call you have, you're called to holiness for sure. Everybody is. Married, single, priest, religious, we're all called to be holy. So I would think if you discerned, are you called? If you are, then you got to take the next step. And as you go along, you'll know whether you're called by God or not.
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11: Hello, family. Good to have you. At 4 p.m. Eastern, Deacon Harold Burke Sivers will be on with Beacon of Truth, and he refuses to miss a program because he loves talking about God so much. And boy, is he good at it. 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
12: In saying the rosary, Mary invites us to join her on a journey through the life of Jesus. In it, the Holy Spirit asks us to imitate the faith and love of the Mother of our Savior. Because we say the Rosary with our body and our spirit, it should touch us at every level of our being. It is no monotonous ritual, but a deeply contemplative Christian prayer. In the Sorrowful Mysteries, we enter into the mystery of Christ's suffering and the death which he had to undergo for our salvation. I believe in God the Father Almighty, creator of heaven and earth, and in Jesus Christ, his only Son, our Lord, who was conceived by the Holy Spirit, born of the Virgin Mary, suffered under Pontius Pilate, was crucified, died, and was buried. He descended into hell. The third day he rose again from the dead. He ascended into heaven and sits at the right hand of God, the Father Almighty, from whence he shall come to judge the living and the dead.
13: I believe in the Holy Spirit, the Holy Catholic Church, the communion of saints, the forgiveness of sins, the resurrection of the body, and life everlasting. Amen.
12: Our Father, who art in heaven, hallowed be thy name. Thy kingdom come, thy will be done on earth as it is in heaven.
13: Give us this day our daily bread, and forgive us our trespasses, as we forgive those who trespass against us. And lead us not into temptation, but deliver us from evil.
12: Hail Mary, full of grace, the Lord is with thee. Blessed art thou among women, and blessed is the fruit of thy womb, Jesus.
13: Holy Mary, Mother of God, pray for us sinners, now and at the hour of our death. Amen.
12: Hail Mary, full of grace, the Lord is with thee. Blessed art thou among women, and blessed is the fruit of thy womb, Jesus.
13: Holy Mary, Mother of God, pray for us sinners, now and at the hour of our death. Amen.
12: Hail Mary, full of grace, the Lord is with thee. Blessed art thou among women, and blessed is the fruit of thy womb, Jesus.
13: Holy Mary, Mother of God, pray for us sinners, now and at the hour of our death. Amen.
12: Glory be to the Father, and to the Son, and to the Holy Spirit.
13: As it was in the beginning, is now, and ever shall be, world without end. Amen.
12: The first sorrowful mystery, the agony in the garden. In the Garden of Gethsemane, Jesus begins to experience the weight of our sins and the price he must pay for the salvation of mankind. In his anguish, he prayed even more earnestly, and his sweat fell to the ground like great drops of blood. As we contemplate Jesus in his agony, let us pray that we may always be faithful to him. Our Father, who art in heaven, hallowed be thy name. Thy kingdom come, thy will be done on earth as it is in heaven.
13: Give us this day our daily bread, and forgive us our trespasses, as we forgive those who trespass against us. And lead us not into temptation, but deliver us from evil.
12: Hail Mary, full of grace, the Lord is with thee. Blessed art thou among women, and blessed is the fruit of thy womb, Jesus.
13: Holy Mary, Mother of God, pray for us sinners, now and at the hour of our death. Amen.
12: Hail Mary, full of grace, the Lord is with thee. Blessed art thou among women, and blessed is the fruit of thy womb, Jesus.
13: Holy Mary, Mother of God, pray for us sinners, now and at the hour of our death. Amen.
12: Hail Mary, full of grace, the Lord is with thee. Blessed art thou among women, and blessed is the fruit of thy womb, Jesus.
13: Holy Mary, Mother of God, pray for us sinners, now and at the hour of our death. Amen.
12: Hail Mary, full of grace, the Lord is with thee. Blessed art thou among women, and blessed is the fruit of thy womb, Jesus.
13: Holy Mary, Mother of God, pray for us sinners, now and at the hour of our death. Amen.
12: Hail Mary, full of grace, the Lord is with thee. Blessed art thou among women, and blessed is the fruit of thy womb, Jesus.
13: Holy Mary, Mother of God, pray for us sinners, now and at the hour of our death. Amen.
12: Hail Mary, full of grace, the Lord is with thee. Blessed art thou among women, and blessed is the fruit of thy womb, Jesus.
13: Holy Mary, Mother of God, pray for us sinners, now and at the hour of our death. Amen.
12: Hail Mary, full of grace, the Lord is with thee. Blessed art thou among women, and blessed is the fruit of thy womb, Jesus.
13: Holy Mary, Mother of God, pray for us sinners, now and at the hour of our death. Amen.
12: Hail Mary, full of grace, the Lord is with thee. Blessed art thou among women, and blessed is the fruit of thy womb, Jesus.
13: Holy Mary, Mother of God, pray for us sinners, now and at the hour of our death. Amen.
12: Hail Mary, full of grace, the Lord is with thee. Blessed art thou among women, and blessed is the fruit of thy womb, Jesus.
13: Holy Mary, Mother of God, pray for us sinners, now and at the hour of our death. Amen.
12: Hail Mary, full of grace, the Lord is with thee. Blessed art thou among women, and blessed is the fruit of thy womb, Jesus.
13: Holy Mary, Mother of God, pray for us sinners, now and at the hour of our death. Amen.
12: Glory be to the Father, and to the Son, and to the Holy Spirit.
13: As it was in the beginning, is now, and ever shall be, world without end. Amen.
12: O my Jesus, forgive us our sins, save us from the fires of hell, and lead all souls to heaven, especially those most in need of your mercy. The second sorrowful mystery, the scourging of Jesus at the pillar. The gentle Son of God is mocked, ridiculed, and brutally tortured by being flogged with whips. Lord, as we look at you, we ask you to help us to endure our own sufferings and to comfort with your presence those who suffer for what they believe. Our Father who art in heaven, hallowed be thy name. Thy kingdom come, thy will be done on earth as it is in heaven.
13: Give us this day our daily bread, and forgive us our trespasses, as we forgive those who trespass against us. And lead us not into temptation, but deliver us from evil.
12: Hail Mary, full of grace, the Lord is with thee. Blessed art thou among women, and blessed is the fruit of thy womb, Jesus.
13: Holy Mary, Mother of God, pray for us sinners, now and at the hour of our death. Amen.
12: Hail Mary, full of grace, the Lord is with thee. Blessed art thou among women, and blessed is the fruit of thy womb, Jesus.
13: Holy Mary, Mother of God, pray for us sinners, now and at the hour of our death. Amen.
12: Hail Mary, full of grace, the Lord is with thee. Blessed art thou among women, and blessed is the fruit of thy womb, Jesus.
13: Holy Mary, Mother of God, pray for us sinners, now and at the hour of our death. Amen.
12: Hail Mary, full of grace, the Lord is with thee. Blessed art thou among women, and blessed is the fruit of thy womb, Jesus.
13: Holy Mary, Mother of God, pray for us sinners, now and at the hour of our death. Amen.
12: Hail Mary, full of grace, the Lord is with thee. Blessed art thou among women, and blessed is the fruit of thy womb, Jesus.
13: Holy Mary, Mother of God, pray for us sinners, now and at the hour of our death. Amen.
12: Hail Mary, full of grace, the Lord is with thee. Blessed art thou among women, and blessed is the fruit of thy womb, Jesus.
13: Holy Mary, Mother of God, pray for us sinners, now and at the hour of our death. Amen.
12: Hail Mary, full of grace, the Lord is with thee. Blessed art thou among women, and blessed is the fruit of thy womb, Jesus.
13: Holy Mary, Mother of God, pray for us sinners, now and at the hour of our death. Amen.
12: Hail Mary, full of grace, the Lord is with thee. Blessed art thou among women, and blessed is the fruit of thy womb, Jesus.
13: Holy Mary, Mother of God, pray for us sinners, now and at the hour of our death. Amen.
12: Hail Mary, full of grace, the Lord is with thee. Blessed art thou among women, and blessed is the fruit of thy womb, Jesus.
13: Holy Mary, Mother of God, pray for us sinners, now and at the hour of our death. Amen.
12: Hail Mary, full of grace, the Lord is with thee. Blessed art thou among women, and blessed is the fruit of thy womb, Jesus.
13: Holy Mary, Mother of God, pray for us sinners, now and at the hour of our death. Amen.
12: Glory be to the Father, and to the Son, and to the Holy Spirit.
13: As it was in the beginning, is now, and ever shall be, world without end. Amen.
12: O my Jesus, forgive us our sins, save us from the fires of hell, and lead all souls to heaven, especially those most in need of your mercy. The third sorrowful mystery, Jesus is crowned with thorns. And having twisted some thorns into a crown, they put this onto his head and placed a reed in his right hand. To make fun of him, they knelt to him, saying, "Hail, King of the Jews!" And they spat and took the reed and struck him on the head with it. "My Jesus, I love you. You are my Lord and Savior. You are the King of Kings and the Lord of Lords." Our Father who art in heaven, hallowed be thy name. Thy kingdom come, thy will be done on earth as it is in heaven.
13: Give us this day our daily bread, and forgive us our trespasses, as we forgive those who trespass against us. And lead us not into temptation, but deliver us from evil.
12: Hail Mary, full of grace, the Lord is with thee. Blessed art thou among women, and blessed is the fruit of thy womb, Jesus.
13: Holy Mary, Mother of God, pray for us sinners, now and at the hour of our death. Amen.
12: Hail Mary, full of grace, the Lord is with thee. Blessed art thou among women, and blessed is the fruit of thy womb, Jesus.
13: Holy Mary, Mother of God, pray for us sinners, now and at the hour of our death. Amen.
12: Hail Mary, full of grace, the Lord is with thee. Blessed art thou among women, and blessed is the fruit of thy womb, Jesus.
13: Holy Mary, Mother of God, pray for us sinners, now and at the hour of our death. Amen.
12: Hail Mary, full of grace, the Lord is with thee. Blessed art thou among women, and blessed is the fruit of thy womb, Jesus.
13: Holy Mary, Mother of God, pray for us sinners, now and at the hour of our death. Amen.
12: Hail Mary, full of grace, the Lord is with thee. Blessed art thou among women, and blessed is the fruit of thy womb, Jesus.
13: Holy Mary, Mother of God, pray for us sinners, now and at the hour of our death. Amen.
12: Hail Mary, full of grace, the Lord is with thee. Blessed art thou among women, and blessed is the fruit of thy womb, Jesus.
13: Holy Mary, Mother of God, pray for us sinners, now and at the hour of our death. Amen.
12: Hail Mary, full of grace, the Lord is with thee. Blessed art thou among women, and blessed is the fruit of thy womb, Jesus.
13: Holy Mary, Mother of God, pray for us sinners, now and at the hour of our death. Amen.
12: Hail Mary, full of grace, the Lord is with thee. Blessed art thou among women, and blessed is the fruit of thy womb, Jesus.
13: Holy Mary, Mother of God, pray for us sinners, now and at the hour of our death. Amen.
12: Hail Mary, full of grace, the Lord is with thee. Blessed art thou among women, and blessed is the fruit of thy womb, Jesus.
13: Holy Mary, Mother of God, pray for us sinners, now and at the hour of our death. Amen.
12: Hail Mary, full of grace, the Lord is with thee. Blessed art thou among women, and blessed is the fruit of thy womb, Jesus.
13: Holy Mary, Mother of God, pray for us sinners, now and at the hour of our death. Amen.
12: Glory be to the Father, and to the Son, and to the Holy Spirit.
13: As it was in the beginning, is now, and ever shall be, world without end. Amen.
12: O my Jesus, forgive us our sins, save us from the fires of hell, and lead all souls to heaven, especially those most in need of your mercy. The fourth sorrowful mystery, Jesus carries his cross. And they led him out to crucify him. Lord, as I gaze on you under the weight of your cross, I think of how you were led out again and again, in the poor who hunger for bread, in the old who are neglected, in the oppressed, in the young whose spirits are wasted away, in the child whose little life is snuffed out. Our Father who art in heaven, hallowed be thy name. Thy kingdom come, thy will be done on earth as it is in heaven.
13: Give us this day our daily bread, and forgive us our trespasses, as we forgive those who trespass against us. And lead us not into temptation, but deliver us from evil.
12: Hail Mary, full of grace, the Lord is with thee. Blessed art thou among women, and blessed is the fruit of thy womb, Jesus.
13: Holy Mary, Mother of God, pray for us sinners, now and at the hour of our death. Amen.
12: Hail Mary, full of grace, the Lord is with thee. Blessed art thou among women, and blessed is the fruit of thy womb, Jesus.
13: Holy Mary, Mother of God, pray for us sinners, now and at the hour of our death. Amen.
12: Hail Mary, full of grace, the Lord is with thee. Blessed art thou among women, and blessed is the fruit of thy womb, Jesus.
13: Holy Mary, Mother of God, pray for us sinners, now and at the hour of our death. Amen.
12: Hail Mary, full of grace, the Lord is with thee. Blessed art thou among women, and blessed is the fruit of thy womb, Jesus.
13: Holy Mary, Mother of God, pray for us sinners, now and at the hour of our death. Amen.
12: Hail Mary, full of grace, the Lord is with thee. Blessed art thou among women, and blessed is the fruit of thy womb, Jesus.
13: Holy Mary, Mother of God, pray for us sinners, now and at the hour of our death. Amen.
12: Hail Mary, full of grace, the Lord is with thee. Blessed art thou among women, and blessed is the fruit of thy womb, Jesus.
13: Holy Mary, Mother of God, pray for us sinners, now and at the hour of our death. Amen.
12: Hail Mary, full of grace, the Lord is with thee. Blessed art thou among women, and blessed is the fruit of thy womb, Jesus.
13: Holy Mary, Mother of God, pray for us sinners, now and at the hour of our death. Amen.
12: Hail Mary, full of grace, the Lord is with thee. Blessed art thou among women, and blessed is the fruit of thy womb, Jesus.
13: Holy Mary, Mother of God, pray for us sinners, now and at the hour of our death. Amen.
12: Hail Mary, full of grace, the Lord is with thee. Blessed art thou among women, and blessed is the fruit of thy womb, Jesus.
13: Holy Mary, Mother of God, pray for us sinners, now and at the hour of our death. Amen.
12: Hail Mary, full of grace, the Lord is with thee. Blessed art thou among women, and blessed is the fruit of thy womb, Jesus.
13: Holy Mary, Mother of God, pray for us sinners, now and at the hour of our death. Amen.
12: Glory be to the Father, and to the Son, and to the Holy Spirit.
13: As it was in the beginning, is now, and ever shall be, world without end. Amen.
12: O my Jesus, forgive us our sins. Save us from the fires of hell,
13: and lead all souls to heaven, especially those most in need of your mercy.
12: The fifth sorrowful mystery, Jesus dies on the cross. Then they crucified him and shared out his clothing, casting lots to decide what each should get. Near the cross of Jesus stood his mother. Seeing his mother and the disciple whom he loved standing near her, Jesus said to his mother, "Woman, this is your son." Then to the disciple he said, "This is your mother." We ask you, Mary, to stand near us in the shelter of your son's cross. Teach us how to love Jesus, who is your Son, your Savior, and your Lord, and who is our brother, our Savior, and our Lord. Our Father, who art in heaven, hallowed be thy name. Thy kingdom come, thy will be done on earth as it is in heaven.
13: Give us this day our daily bread, and forgive us our trespasses, as we forgive those who trespass against us. And lead us not into temptation, but deliver us from evil.
12: Hail Mary, full of grace, the Lord is with thee. Blessed art thou among women, and blessed is the fruit of thy womb, Jesus.
13: Holy Mary, Mother of God, pray for us sinners, now and at the hour of our death. Amen.
12: Hail Mary, full of grace, the Lord is with thee. Blessed art thou among women, and blessed is the fruit of thy womb, Jesus.
13: Holy Mary, Mother of God, pray for us sinners, now and at the hour of our death. Amen.
12: Hail Mary, full of grace, the Lord is with thee. Blessed art thou among women, and blessed is the fruit of thy womb, Jesus.
13: Holy Mary, Mother of God, pray for us sinners, now and at the hour of our death. Amen.
12: Hail Mary, full of grace, the Lord is with thee. Blessed art thou among women, and blessed is the fruit of thy womb, Jesus.
13: Holy Mary, Mother of God, pray for us sinners, now and at the hour of our death. Amen.
12: Hail Mary, full of grace, the Lord is with thee. Blessed art thou among women, and blessed is the fruit of thy womb, Jesus.
13: Holy Mary, Mother of God, pray for us sinners, now and at the hour of our death. Amen.
12: Hail Mary, full of grace, the Lord is with thee. Blessed art thou among women, and blessed is the fruit of thy womb, Jesus.
13: Holy Mary, Mother of God, pray for us sinners, now and at the hour of our death. Amen.
12: Hail Mary, full of grace, the Lord is with thee. Blessed art thou among women, and blessed is the fruit of thy womb, Jesus.
13: Holy Mary, Mother of God, pray for us sinners, now and at the hour of our death. Amen.
12: Hail Mary, full of grace, the Lord is with thee. Blessed art thou among women, and blessed is the fruit of thy womb, Jesus.
13: Holy Mary, Mother of God, pray for us sinners, now and at the hour of our death. Amen.
12: Hail Mary, full of grace, the Lord is with thee. Blessed art thou among women, and blessed is the fruit of thy womb, Jesus.
13: Holy Mary, Mother of God, pray for us sinners, now and at the hour of our death. Amen.
12: Hail Mary, full of grace, the Lord is with thee. Blessed art thou among women, and blessed is the fruit of thy womb, Jesus.
13: Holy Mary, Mother of God, pray for us sinners, now and at the hour of our death. Amen.
12: Glory be to the Father, and to the Son, and to the Holy Spirit.
13: As it was in the beginning, is now, and ever shall be, world without end. Amen.
12: O my Jesus, forgive us our sins, save us from the fires of hell, and lead all souls to heaven, especially those most in need of your mercy. Hail, Holy Queen, Mother of Mercy, hail our life, our sweetness, and our hope. To thee do we cry, poor banished children of Eve. To thee do we send up our sighs, mourning and weeping in this valley of tears. Turn then, most gracious Advocate, thine eyes of mercy towards us, and after this our exile, show unto us the blessed fruit of thy womb, Jesus. O clement, O loving, O sweet Virgin Mary, pray for us, O Holy Mother of God,
13: that we may be made worthy of the promises of Christ.
12: Let us pray. O God, whose only begotten Son, by his life, death, and resurrection, has purchased for us the reward of eternal life, grant, we beseech thee, that meditating on these mysteries in the most holy rosary of the Blessed Virgin Mary, we may imitate what they contain and obtain what they promise. Through the same Christ our Lord. Amen.

0: the Chaplet of Divine Mercy.
1: In the name of the Father, and of the Son, and of the Holy Spirit. Amen.
2: You expired, Jesus, but the source of life gushed forth for souls, and the ocean of mercy opened up for the whole world. O fount of life, unfathomable divine mercy, envelop the whole world and empty yourself out upon us.
0: O blood and water, which gush forth from the heart of Jesus as a fountain of mercy for us, I trust in you. O blood and water, which gush forth from the heart of Jesus as a fountain of mercy for us, I trust in you. O blood and water, which gush forth from the heart of Jesus as a fountain of mercy for us, I trust in you.
2: Our Father, who art in heaven, hallowed be thy name. Thy kingdom come, thy will be done on earth as it is in heaven.
0: Give us this day our daily bread, and forgive us our trespasses, as we forgive those who trespass against us. And lead us not into temptation, but deliver us from evil. Amen.
2: Hail Mary, full of grace, the Lord is with you. Blessed are you among women, and blessed is the fruit of your womb, Jesus.
0: Holy Mary, Mother of God, pray for us sinners now and at the hour of our death. Amen.
2: I believe in God, the Father Almighty, creator of heaven and earth, and in Jesus Christ, his only Son, our Lord, who was conceived by the Holy Spirit, born of the Virgin Mary, suffered under Pontius Pilate, was crucified, died, and was buried. He descended into hell. On the third day, he rose again from the dead. He ascended into heaven and is seated at the right hand of God the Father Almighty. From there, he will come to judge the living and the dead.
0: I believe in the Holy Spirit, the Holy Catholic Church, the communion of saints, the forgiveness of sins, the resurrection of the body, and life everlasting. Amen.
2: Eternal Father, I offer you the body and blood, soul and divinity of your dearly beloved Son, our Lord Jesus Christ, in atonement for our sins and those of the whole world. For the sake of his sorrowful passion,
0: have mercy on us and on the whole world.
2: For the sake of his sorrowful passion,
0: have mercy on us and on the whole world.
2: For the sake of his sorrowful passion,
0: have mercy on us and on the whole world.
2: For the sake of his sorrowful passion,
0: have mercy on us and on the whole world.
2: For the sake of his sorrowful passion,
0: have mercy on us and on the whole world.
2: For the sake of his sorrowful passion,
0: have mercy on us and on the whole world.
2: For the sake of his sorrowful passion,
0: have mercy on us and on the whole world.
2: For the sake of his sorrowful passion,
0: have mercy on us and on the whole world.
2: For the sake of his sorrowful passion,
0: have mercy on us and on the whole world.
2: For the sake of his sorrowful passion,
0: have mercy on us and on the whole world.
2: Eternal Father, I offer you the body and blood, soul and divinity of your dearly beloved Son, our Lord Jesus Christ, in atonement for our sins and those of the whole world. For the sake of his sorrowful passion,
0: have mercy on us and on the whole world.
2: For the sake of his sorrowful passion,
0: have mercy on us and on the whole world.
2: For the sake of his sorrowful passion,
0: have mercy on us and on the whole world.
2: For the sake of his sorrowful passion,
0: have mercy on us and on the whole world.
2: For the sake of his sorrowful passion,
0: have mercy on us and on the whole world.
2: For the sake of his sorrowful passion,
0: have mercy on us and on the whole world.
2: For the sake of his sorrowful passion,
0: have mercy on us and on the whole world.
2: For the sake of his sorrowful passion,
0: have mercy on us and on the whole world.
2: For the sake of his sorrowful passion,
0: have mercy on us and on the whole world.
2: For the sake of his sorrowful passion,
0: have mercy on us and on the whole world.
2: Eternal Father, I offer you the body and blood, soul and divinity of your dearly beloved Son, our Lord Jesus Christ, in atonement for our sins and those of the whole world. For the sake of his sorrowful passion,
0: have mercy on us and on the whole world.
2: For the sake of his sorrowful passion,
0: have mercy on us and on the whole world.
2: For the sake of his sorrowful passion,
0: have mercy on us and on the whole world.
2: For the sake of his sorrowful passion,
0: have mercy on us and on the whole world.
2: For the sake of his sorrowful passion,
0: have mercy on us and on the whole world.
2: For the sake of his sorrowful passion,
0: have mercy on us and on the whole world.
2: For the sake of his sorrowful passion,
0: have mercy on us and on the whole world.
2: For the sake of his sorrowful passion,
0: have mercy on us and on the whole world.
2: For the sake of his sorrowful passion,
0: have mercy on us and on the whole world.
2: For the sake of his sorrowful passion,
0: have mercy on us and on the whole world.
2: Eternal Father, I offer you the body and blood, soul, and divinity of your dearly beloved Son, our Lord Jesus Christ, in atonement for our sins and those of the whole world. For the sake of his sorrowful passion,
0: have mercy on us and on the whole world.
2: For the sake of his sorrowful passion,
0: have mercy on us and on the whole world.
2: For the sake of his sorrowful passion,
0: have mercy on us and on the whole world.
2: For the sake of his sorrowful passion,
0: have mercy on us and on the whole world.
2: For the sake of his sorrowful passion,
0: have mercy on us and on the whole world.
2: For the sake of his sorrowful passion,
0: have mercy on us and on the whole world.
2: For the sake of his sorrowful passion,
0: have mercy on us and on the whole world.
2: For the sake of his sorrowful passion,
0: have mercy on us and on the whole world.
2: For the sake of his sorrowful passion,
0: have mercy on us and on the whole world.
2: For the sake of his sorrowful passion,
0: have mercy on us and on the whole world.
2: Eternal Father, I offer you the body and blood, soul and divinity of your dearly beloved Son, our Lord Jesus Christ, in atonement for our sins and those of the whole world. For the sake of his sorrowful passion,
0: have mercy on us and on the whole world.
2: For the sake of his sorrowful passion,
0: have mercy on us and on the whole world.
2: For the sake of his sorrowful passion,
0: have mercy on us and on the whole world.
2: For the sake of his sorrowful passion,
0: have mercy on us and on the whole world.
2: For the sake of his sorrowful passion,
0: have mercy on us and on the whole world.
2: For the sake of his sorrowful passion,
0: have mercy on us and on the whole world.
2: For the sake of his sorrowful passion,
0: have mercy on us and on the whole world.
2: For the sake of his sorrowful passion,
0: have mercy on us and on the whole world.
2: For the sake of his sorrowful passion,
0: have mercy on us and on the whole world.
2: For the sake of his sorrowful passion,
0: have mercy on us and on the whole world. Holy God,
2: holy mighty one,
0: holy immortal one, have mercy on us and on the whole world. Holy God,
2: holy mighty one,
0: holy immortal one,
2: have mercy on us and on the whole world.
0: Holy God,
2: holy mighty one,
0: holy immortal one,
2: have mercy on us and on the whole world. Eternal God, in whom mercy is endless and the treasury of compassion inexhaustible, look kindly upon us and increase your mercy in us, that in difficult moments we might not despair nor become despondent, but with great confidence submit ourselves to your holy will, which is love and mercy itself.
1: In the name of the Father, and of the Son, and of the Holy Spirit. Amen.
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9: 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Did you know you don't have to be a woman to enjoy Women of Grace? 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
10: Yeah. Rocking out today. Does your wife ever tell you to turn it down? No, because now growing up, my mom did, but my wife's not because we have headphones now.
11: It was funny. My wife was trying to get either mine or the kids' attention. I think it was Saturday morning, and all of us had earbuds in, and she was like screaming, "Will someone answer me?"
10: Well, the one thing though is that when Benjamin and I are playing, mm-hmm. you know, she'll say, "Can you turn that down?" You know, that kind of
11: yeah,
10: thing.
11: Yeah, yeah.
10: Or she'll just go someone else outside or upstairs with the headphones on and stuff like that. So that's the only time now, but that's kind of few and far between.
11: Yeah, yeah.
10: Yeah.
11: It actually did my heart good. I was shopping on Saturday and saw a couple of teens walking through the park, and they had, like, full-on headphones, like, no earbuds, like, complete, like, noise cancellation. Like, I was like, that's how you listen to music right there.
10: Yeah.
11: You miss something with the earbuds, in my opinion.
10: Yeah, yeah. I love something about that raw sound. And again, I've been going back and listening to albums again.
11: Oh, yeah.
10: You know, and it's just, you know, it's not just a sense of nostalgia. I think musically, you know, it's not taking samples of the stuff. And so some of, like we talked about this before, some of the subtleties.
11: Yeah, yeah.
10: You know, that get missed in the digital format. You can hear all of those in the analog format.
11: Mm-hmm.
10: You know, and I think we connect that even with our life of faith. You know, just because something is new and modern, you know, doesn't mean that it's better.
11: Right.
10: You know, if we have a prayer practice that the church has been doing for centuries, you know, and it's still popular today, why not?
11: Yeah.
10: You know, and if there's something new or, you know, a new form of music or a new type of prayer, you know, if it helps you bring you to a closer intimacy with the Lord, why not?
11: Yeah.
10: You know?
11: Well, and that's what I love, too, is we talk about family commitment. Like, when my kids find music from our generation or even older on their own, and they go, "Hey, have you ever listened to? Yeah, how are you hearing them?" And they're like, "Well, it came up on my feed or my TikTok or whatever." However they find it, I don't necessarily care, but I like that they're finding it and then seeking out. You know, like my son getting into Zeppelin and Stones and stuff, like that's all on his own. I didn't have to show him any of that. Now, I might show him an appreciation a little deeper. I might take him to a B-cut rather than the essentials, you know. But I think that's another bonding opportunity within our kids is even though our algorithms may be different, they still, you know, converge at some point because what was old is new again. You know, people are hungry for an album or hungry for a mix of how was this originally meant to be heard. And then that says a lot about your heart and where you are as either a musician or just a music lover.
10: Yeah. And my son does that, too. He'll say, hey, he goes, "Hey, Dad, I think you'll like this because, you know, I know you like this A, B, and C, so I think you'll like this." So it's usually a group that I've not heard of or something that he's listening to, but it's kind of have the same vibe.
11: Yeah.
10: You know, he goes, "Yeah, I think you'll like this." And I'll listen, "Hey, I do like that. That's pretty cool." So he, you know, so again, it's a way to bond also with the with my son as well.
11: Yeah.
10: You know, and he even told me the last father-son luncheon that we had that he wants to spend more time with me.
11: Oh, man.
10: So I was like, okay, this is 23 years old, you know, and he still wants to hang with Dad. Again, that it's about family commitment. You know, as busy as I am, that was something I started when they were teenagers, that I would find time for each of the kids. And so obviously as they got older, you know, they kind of like, okay, whatever, Dad, you know, that kind of thing. But Benjamin's my only boy. And so, we've always had this kind of just like special thing, me and him, and he still wants to do it. You know, I thought, okay, he'll be like the girls, they get older enough and they want to do their own thing. But Benjamin's like, no, you know, I want to keep hanging, you know, I want to keep doing this. So now we're playing guitars together. We're still going to lunch and, you know, and he told me he wants to spend more time. I said, that's awesome. So I think you start that family commitment journey when they're younger and you know, depending on the temperament of the kid, there's something that continues when they're older. Because what do you want? You want them to take what they're seeing and experiencing in your family into their own families one day. Because you're about to experience it. Your daughter's getting married.
11: Yeah.
10: And you want her to bring some of those values and principles and things that they saw with you, you know, and obviously in her own way, but to bring those general principles into her own family.
11: Yeah.
10: You know, so that it kind of carries on that spirit of love and communion and intimacy that God wants with each of us that he's entrusted to parents, you know, for their kids, but to see that continue into their own families, to kind of find their own way and their own way of making that work for them. I think it's beautiful.
11: Well, and I gave my daughters like free rein of, I'm like, look, as you guys are moving into this phase of your life, don't feel like you have to come to my house for every holiday or Father's Day or whatever. Like, tell me what you want, because you're now at the age where you're excited to create your own traditions or extend what you grew up knowing that, oh, I loved these parts of my childhood or these holidays were really special to me. Because again, there are going to be new things because you're marrying someone who comes from also a whole nother onslaught of traditions and whatnot. So whether it is a holiday or birthday or summers or vacations, whatever, like, do those things. And then if you want us to be included, say, hey, can you guys come for this weekend or go to this, you know, whatever amusement park with us? I mean, I don't know that I will ever say no to you. I might say we can join you for part of it. You know, it just depends on what else is going on in our lives, because our kids are very busy. And so all of that to say, I enjoy watching, like living vicariously through their adventures, because their love of whatever it is or their excitement for the new things is coming from how they were raised, which is, you know, partially me, but also just their own enthusiasm and joy for life.
10: Yeah, and to watch how they pass on the faith to their children.
11: Amen.
10: As well is also beautiful.
11: Yep.
10: I'm Deacon Harold Burke, Silver's Lake to Beacon of Truth. And today we're continuing our series called For Your Marriage. And today we're talking about family commitment. Would love to hear how in the midst of all the busyness and the ups and the downs and the twists and the turns of life, that you're making your commitment to your family. What does that look like? What kind of things you want to share with us today? Maybe you're having some struggles with family commitment. You want to talk about it. Would love to hear from you today. For Your Marriage, family commitment is our topic today. 833-288-EWTN. 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
11: Of course, as we celebrate this week, we want to say a big shout out to Raul and his team at St. John Paul II Catholic Radio, as they are celebrating three stations. 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
10: All right. 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Give us your name, how you're listening, and your question or your comment. Remember that message and data rates may apply. And speaking of that, we just received a text. How do you deal with the anxiety of family member who is drinking too much? Confronting in the past doesn't work, and prayer seems like it's taking forever. You know, that's a great question. You know, and often, like I said, these are one of the quirky complications of family life. Is substance abuse. Alcohol is an issue in many families. Different types of addictions. Not knowing what that person, especially if you're a kid, not knowing what your parents may be dealing with. But it leads to definitely a source of stress and anxiety within the family. Now, if this is a sibling or something, it might be easier or not, depending on the temperament of the person that's involved. But yeah, so I think one of the things that you should do is always speak the truth in love. So St. Paul says in Ephesians chapter 4:15 to speak the truth, but always in love. And so when you talk to somebody about an issue with alcohol, you want to make sure that you do it in a way that's loving. So what does that mean? I remember I had to talk to a family member once, not about a substance abuse issue, but something else that was going on. And so you pull that person to the side. And you say, you know, hey, I just want to let you know I love you, and I so appreciate you, but I have to just tell you from my heart, because I love you, I'm a little bit concerned about, you know, this activity that you're engaging in. And that may, at first, they may deny it. Well, I don't have a problem. I can stop drinking whenever I want. I said, then stop then, please. You know, I here's some things that I'm noticing, you know, and we need people like that in our life. You know, I have people, priests, that I'm very good friends with, that I've told, like, if you ever hear me say something, or if you see me, you know, acting in a way that's not appropriate, I may not, you know, I may have something going on or realizing I need you to call me out on it. You know, and so we need people like that in our life. Again, but you do it in a way that's loving. Again, I pulled this person in my family to the side, explained, and they were angry that I even brought it up. And I knew that they would probably react that way. And again, I assured them that I'm saying this because of love and concern, not to attack, not to judge or any of that. You know, you may want to say, well, you know, here's another way you may want to consider dealing with whatever's going on instead of taking that drink, you know, giving them some ideas, adoration, exercise, different things like that they can deal with, or maybe talking with a priest, or, you know, if you want to share things with me, I'm happy to talk with you about what's going on, you know, different outlets. And no, and I think ultimately what you want to do is help them get to the cause of why they are engaging in the activity that they're engaging in. What is it that they're trying to cover with the alcohol, or cover with the drugs, or cover with the porn or the pleasure, whatever it is? Because that's what they're doing, is they're masking something that's either too painful or they don't want to deal with. And so they mask it with things that just inoculate them. They think it's inoculating them. It's just, you know, I don't have to think about this because now I'm high or drunk or whatever it is, you know. Ultimately, you want to get to that root issue so they can really begin to deal with it. So, you know, God wants them to bring that to the surface so that he can begin the process of healing them with his incredible, unfathomable love and divine mercy. Confrontation, like as the person who sent the text message, confrontation in the past doesn't work. That's correct. Confrontation, like come up with a person, just like coming off with the attitude, you're doing this and accusing, and that doesn't work. In fact, it makes things worse. It pushes them further away, and now they become even in some cases even more isolated, and more turned in on themselves, and even more reluctant to want to talk about the issue that's going on. And it says prayer seems like it's taking forever. Well, God works in his time, and God's timing is always perfect. It's not our time. And so, you know, God hears and answers those prayers that will always draw us closer to him. And, you know, God is faithful, but we don't know what God's plan is in all of this, but he's definitely working on it. You know, often God works behind the scenes to create a situation where when the solution does come, it's more of a long-term solution, not a short-term solution. But God needs to set things up, maybe in the lives of other people or certain circumstances, situations that will facilitate that healing process. So we often have to just be patient, take a deep breath, and wait on God and trust the process. And I would add fasting as another piece of this to the prayer, adding fasting to the prayer as a way of helping that family member.
11: You know, I don't think we realize, and this comes from some of my own searching, whether it be through pastoral counseling or reading books or whatnot that are smarter than I am, is realizing that there's part of our DNA that explains some of our behavior when it doesn't make sense, but then also the behavior that we watched model for us, because again, we don't know what we don't know, and then those before us didn't know what they didn't know, or it was just a series of, well, this is how our family's always been, so it's the way it will always be. And we don't realize the power that we have. Here it is, you know, we're celebrating Holy Spirit, you know, and having that in us to know that we can literally change not the DNA, but the patterns and the habits, and reroute ourselves into soil that is grounded in Christ. And I think if we can get to that realization, being able to say, you know what, I can quit anytime, because you know it's the Holy Spirit that's helping you quit, that you and your flesh, your DNA may not allow you to quit, but it's with God's help that we're able to get past our habits, our hang-ups, the things that are holding us back.
10: Yeah, and they may need some additional help too, like AA or something like that. You know, 'cause it's not either or, it's both and.
11: Right.
10: You know, the physical, the spiritual, because holistic approach, mind, body, and spirit.
11: Mm-hmm.
10: All right. We're talking about family commitment. It's part of our continuing series called For Your Marriage. And family commitment is our topic today. So when we talk about family commitment, we're talking about deliberately creating ways and scheduling enough time, putting enough energy to the moral and educational development of our children. You know, our commitment to your spouse and commitment to the children. You know, again, so that everything's in that right balance. And if we have things right with God and then right with our spouse and then with our children, everything else, well, given again, life is bumpy and messy and confusing sometimes, but for the most part, God will help us work things out. So, you know, things like reading to your kids, taking them out

0: eternal grace of the eternal Father who wants to work in and through us, modeled after Mary's yes. So you think about some of the writings of the early fathers. The old Eve brought death through unbelief. Mary received life through faith. Irenaeus saw this clearly. He wrote that Eve's disobedience was loosened. The bonds of Eve's disobedience was loosened through the obedience of Mary. Eve's refusal was wiped away through Mary's belief. This is an adversus heresy, or against heresies. St. Thomas Aquinas deepens this. He says, Mary's consent at the Annunciation was given in the name of all human nature. That means her fiat has our breath on it, and that reaches far beyond the private devotion of our rosaries. Her answer to the angel with obedient faith reflects the obedient faith of Israel and the surrendered love of the church today, even though the church was yet to be born from the side of her son. Pope Benedict XVI, he saw that Marian mystery, and with extraordinary theological depth, he wrote, Mary is the image of the church to come. In her, the church already exists in personal form before she exists publicly in history. Therefore, Mary's motherhood over the church is rooted in her total receptivity of God's word, her complete union with the mission of Christ, her son. She first receives her son in faith. She bears him in her body. She suffers beside him at Calvary. And then she prays with his disciples at Pentecost. And so the spirit that's forming the church into the living body of the Lord forms her, fills her. And so she truly is prototype of the church. That ancient insight means that all of our Marian doctrine is, in a very real sense, rooted in deep biblical patterns. The woman who first hears the angel in Nazareth in Galilee is, in fact, the same woman whose son is crushing the head of the serpent through the cross. St. Augustine, he expressed that same truth. He taught that Mary gave birth bodily to the head and spiritually to all his members. Christ is never separated from his body. There's an ancient prayer dedicated to Mary. It's called the Sub Tuum Presidium. It's under your protection. And it goes like this. Under your protection, or under your mercy, we take refuge, O Mother of God. This is by the 3rd century, this was being recited by all of the Christian members of the church, because the early Christians recognized Mary's intercession as the queenly and maternal nearness of the woman whose whole existence points toward the Savior. And so to put ourselves in her protection is to also put ourselves in her direction. Do whatever he tells you. At Cana, Mary already acts in that same pattern. She sees the lack of wine. She tells her son, they have no more wine. He gives her a bizarre answer. If you don't know your biblical history, what to you and to me, woman? She doesn't respond. She goes to the servants and she says, do whatever he tells you. That's what authentic Marian devotion does. Authentic Marian devotion leads us to the same faith Mary has. We're able to look at Jesus and say, this is the lack, O Lord. And we're able to tell people, do whatever Christ tells you to do. That's why the church herself reflects Mary's maternal aspect. She brings Christ into the world through preaching and the sacraments. Lumen Gentium teaches that Mary is a type of the church in the order of faith, charity, and perfect union with Christ. So now I can honestly say, the title Mother of the Church doesn't threaten me at all. I was blind, and I once defended the opposite, but now I've learned. Jesus is not only generous enough, he wants to share his mother with every disciple who leans close enough to the cross and to his heartbeat that we can hear his command. Son, behold your mother. So to receive Mary in the heart of the beloved disciple is to receive Christ's own gift and to honor her motherhood and to confess that salvation is at the one hand deeply personal, because the Lord who redeems us by blood wants to save us individually. But it's also deeply familial, because he gathers us into a covenant family. And our grace has a saving face in Christ, but a motherly face in Mary. And you and I, her children, are summoned to keep and bear that witness, because in that family, Mary doesn't compete with her son. She rejoices when her children love the son whom she loves dearly herself, our Lord and Savior, Jesus Christ. Pray for us, O Mary, Mother of the Church. I'm Marcus Peter.
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7: In the early church, there was a word to describe the relationship of the three persons of the Trinity, and that is perichoresis. 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That could be understood as the spirit of the relationship. 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
11: EWTN Radio, in partnership with Ave Maria Radio, presents Christ is the Answer with Father John Ricardo. Father Ricardo is a priest and parish pastor in the Archdiocese of Detroit. He also serves as a consultant to the Archdiocesan Department of Evangelism, Catechesis, and Schools. Father Ricardo completed his graduate studies at Sacred Heart Major Seminary in Detroit and the Gregorian University in Rome. He was ordained in 1996. This episode is entitled Vices and Virtues. Today's show is program number 742. And now here's Father John Ricardo. We hope you enjoy.
12: I work out at the Sports Center. There's been a commercial that's been on Sports Center for a year plus now of all these former athletes who have gained an awful lot of weight. So they talk about how this new diet plan that they're on now has helped them lose, 75 pounds or 50 pounds or 45 pounds. And here's, Dan Marino out there and his pants are out to here and now they're in here. Or here's a picture of somebody else and here's him on a golf course and his pants are out to here and now they're into here. And he's telling you, you got to try this because you could try this. You're going to lose 35 pounds. You're going to be in great shape. And I know lots of people who do this. They tried this diet or that diet, and they're on the Atkins diet, they're on the chocolate diet, they're on whatever diet they can find to try to get their body in shape. And they often have the before picture and the after picture. This is what I used to look like, and life was miserable. My life was going nowhere. Now I've lost 45 pounds, and look at me, I look great. Life is fantastic. Well, that's not true. It's important to be in shape, So I work out every day. But once you get in shape, then what? So the image that I had today was something like a before or after. The before was my life used to be a mess. My desires were haywire. I lived life kind of out of a knee-jerk reaction. Temptation came, and I remember my first pastor, someone asked him, what the best thing to do to fight temptation? He says, give in and then just repent. I thought, wow, I kind of like that, actually. I don't know how theologically sound that is, but that appeals to me. He's a wise man, you know, he's 80-some years old now. And most of us lived life for many years like that, and some of us, most of us still live life that way. It might be wrestling temptations to eat, might be wrestling temptations to gamble, might be wrestling temptations to pornography, might be wrestling temptations to anger, to envy, to a whole set of things. And we find ourselves somehow enslaved by some of these different things in our lives that we don't find ourselves able to master. And so this is a before and after. That's why the life of virtue is so appealing to me. Because once my life was a mess, and now it's calm. At least that's what we're shooting for. Inner calm, where everything is well ordered. And I'm living well. And that changes everything, whether I'm 40 pounds overweight or whether I'm 10 pounds underweight. What we want is to be in shape personally, not just physically. I'm always reminded of the comment made by one of the fathers of the church that we are our own parents, morally speaking. Just to say that the actions that we freely choose to do make us to be who we are, which is a very sobering thought. I am who I am according to what I do, not in terms of what my profession is, according to what I choose to do. And thanks be to God, one of the things that I can choose to do is to repent. Because oftentimes I've chosen to do things which would make me to be the kind of man I do not want to be. So that's why the topic that we're doing tonight is, I think, so important. It's really meant to help us ask a very simple question. And the question is, what is the purpose of life on earth? If you were to answer that right now, without answering it out loud, how would you answer it? Why did God make you? What does he want for you? I just want you to think about that. I love the Baltimore Catechism, but don't give me the Baltimore Catechism's answer. What is the purpose of life on earth? Life here is a drama. I think it's George Weigel who, in talking about Pope John Paul II's theology, often used to talk about how the Pope would try to get us to understand that life is a drama, and the dramatic tension is the man that I am now and the man that I want to be. And every day, we're living in that tension between who we are and who we want to be. I have so many friends who have personal trainers. We've probably got some personal trainers here in the room, people who do that for a living. They train other people. It's a great thing. It's most important to get the body in shape. I happen to find it in my own life to be kind of a key for being able to pray. It's very helpful for me to pray after I've worked out. It just helps me. It calms me somehow. Even Scripture says, Paul says to Timothy, train yourself in godliness, for while bodily training is of some value, godliness is of value in every way, as it holds promise for the present life and for the life to come. Note what he says there. Godliness holds promise for the present life and for the life to come. Oftentimes, especially when you're asking kids, I do this a lot when we have masses with the kids in the school, why is it that we should be good? And the answer oftentimes is, well, so that we can get to heaven. Okay, is there any payoff now? And they're always hard-pressed to answer that because there doesn't seem to be a whole lot of payoff now to actually striving to live a good life. Getting ourselves into shape, not simply physically, but personally, in doing that, we learn how to be good, to be well, to be whole. And that's what tonight's about. What is virtue? We say that often, but what does it mean to be virtuous? Virtue is, Pieper calls it this, and I love this definition, it's health of the soul. We all want to be healthy. And the soul here isn't that thing that's floating around inside me. The soul is my person, who I am. It's directly connected, I think, with the question of what does it mean to be human, which is, again, the question, what is the purpose of life here on earth? Many of my problems in life come because we focus on what it is that I'm supposed to do right now before I'm trying to focus on what it is I'm supposed to be. For example, in marriage, we're always trying to figure out, okay, what can I do to be a better husband, or what can I do to be a better wife? And those are good questions, but the question that you first need to ask is, what does it mean to be a husband? What does it mean to be a wife? And then only after really coming to know that, can I know what it is that I'm supposed to do? There's a philosophical axiom that action follows being. We're in trouble oftentimes in our culture because we don't spend any time thinking about being. We just want to talk about doing. And that's problematic because oftentimes We're doing reactions as opposed to really learning what it is that we're supposed to be doing. The answer from both ancient pagans and Christians was the same as to what does it mean to be human. And their answer was it means to be virtuous. So that's what we're going to look at. The soul has something like a structure to it. In a very simplified way, we can say that there is within the soul three things: desire, will, and reason. Problems happen in our lives because our desires are not in accord with reason. Reason here doesn't mean, you know, cold calculating thought. Reason means reality, the way things really are. So in order for us to be virtuous, it means that my desires are led by my will, which is in accord with reason. When that happens, my life is ordered. And we can probably all hopefully quickly think of some examples when my desires are led by my will, which is not in accord with reason. And the desires are downright unreasonable, but we don't seem to be strong enough or capable enough to live the way we know we should. So misery happens when the order is kind of out of whack, technically so. But when it does happen, when the desires are led by the will, which is informed by reason, then we're happy. And happiness is the key. I mean, what's the purpose of life on earth? To be happy. That's why God made me. If you read the Magnificat, there was a great reflection yesterday from Blessed John the 23rd, and there was a line in there that struck me where he talks about something to the effect of, "Remind me, Lord, that you made me not only for happiness in the life to come, but for happiness now." And way too often, we don't focus on that enough. The Lord made me to be happy now. But the problem is we tend to think of happiness as a subjective feeling, which is largely dependent upon external conditions, which basically amounts to kind of maximizing pleasure and minimizing pain. But happiness, in its true sense, in the classical sense of the word happiness, happiness is an objective condition which has nothing to do with external situations in my life. It has to do with my person being conformed to the good. And when that's the case, then I become happy. That's an objective state. There is more to tonight's topic, though, than just our own personal happiness, whether it's here or in the hereafter. It also deals very much with the future. Kreeft, in his book Back to Virtue, has this great little quote from Confucius that maybe some of us are aware of, where he says, "If there's harmony in the heart, there will be harmony in the family. If there is harmony in the family, there will be harmony in the nation. And if there is harmony in the nation, then there will be harmony in the world." So if you think right now about the bioethical mess that we're in, with the scientific capacity that we have for cloning, or for the destruction of human embryos, for spare parts, or any of the other things that we can do now, the solution isn't to unlearn all of that. That's here. It's not going anywhere, the knowledge that we have. The solution is to have that knowledge be formed by the good, to be led by the good. That's what we need right now. We need to learn to live virtuous lives and have virtuous physicians and scientists and researchers and lawmakers so that we can live the happy lives that we were made for. Okay, let's look a little bit at sin, shall we? Sin is quite clearly alluring, packaged really nicely. It's glossy, it's shiny, it promises so much. The best definition of sin I've ever heard, again, comes from George Weigel, where he says, "Sin is merely the failure to live freedom excellently." And I love that definition for a lot of reasons. One of them is because it somehow helps sin to lose its luster. Who wants to be a failure? I don't want to be a failure. Who doesn't want to live excellently? I don't want to live mediocre. Who wants to be enslaved? No one wants to be enslaved. So one of the first steps, I think, for us in trying to get a handle on sin is to somehow demystify it and just to hold it up for what it is. It's just a failure. It's not attractive. It's misery. It's mediocrity. It doesn't lead to happiness. We want to look a little bit here at the seven deadly sins. Seven deadly sins are also known as the seven capital sins, not because they're all embodied in Washington, D.C., although they are. Capital just comes from the Latin word for head, and so just as the head leads the body, the idea behind the capital sins are that these lead to other sins. St. Thomas Aquinas wrote that a capital vice is that which has an exceedingly desirable end, so that in his desire for it, a man goes on to the commission of many sins, all of which are said to originate in that vice as their chief source. So they're capital not because they're so grave. They're capital because they give rise to so many other sins. I think that's a helpful distinction just to make as we begin. They are not found altogether in one place in Scripture. You're not going to look to, you know, 1 Corinthians 14 and find, here's the seven deadly sins. But all seven of these deadly sins or capital sins are found in Scripture and are warned against. And what I've done is just list them. We could probably put a number of Scripture passages to all of them, but I've put one or two that maybe we can ponder over and pray with, because I don't want tonight simply to just be something where we learn. And hopefully the goal of tonight is for us to continue to be transformed and conformed into the image of Jesus. So we start with pride. Jesus, in the Gospel of Luke, after he tells the parable of the tax collector and the Pharisee who go off to the temple to pray, one of whom raises his eyes and looks up at God, and he actually prays to himself and says, I thank you that I am not like other men, not even like this tax collector over here. And he goes on to list all that he does. And then the tax collector, who's also in the temple, as we remember from the parable, has his head down and beats his breast and says, oh God, be merciful to me, a sinner. And Jesus says, that man went home justified. And at the end of that passage comes this quote, everyone who exalts himself will be humbled, and whoever humbles himself will be exalted. Pride is quite simply the greatest sin. We tend to live in an age where we think sexual sin is the greatest sin. It's not. It's actually probably the most understandable, because it's a sin of weakness. It's grave, we'll get into that, but it's probably the most understandable sin, especially living in this culture right now, where it is all around us. Pride is the greatest of sins. It is hell's sin. It's a purely spiritual sin. Maybe just a little sidebar there. Oftentimes I hear people say, you know, about a family member or a friend or whatnot, well, you know, they do some odd things, but they're a very spiritual person, as if somehow that's the goal in life. But the goal in life is not to be spiritual. The goal in life is to be holy. Satan is a pure spirit. The demons are pure spirits. They're not achieving holiness. You and I shouldn't be striving for spirituality. We should be striving for holiness. And holiness means belonging to the Lord, letting his claim on our lives take hold of every dimension of us. And none of us is there yet, certainly not me. So we don't want to be spiritual, we want to be holy. Pride is a purely spiritual sin. It is the desire to be God. It puts self before God. It loves the self, Kress says, with all the heart, all the mind, all the soul, all the strength. It denies the fact that I'm a creature. Something that is oh so hard for us in this life. This is why St. Thomas Aquinas in his Summa Theologica has this great passage where he's talking about pride. And he says, is pride the most serious of sins? And he says that the seriousness of pride is shown by the fact that God often uses as a remedy sins of the flesh, which are evidently more shameful, but in fact less serious, to cure the person of pride. Much like, he says, a physician will give an illness in like an antidote to someone who's sick to cure them of a greater illness. That's a fantastic passage to remember. Whenever we struggle with sins of the flesh, whatever they are, there are many. Oftentimes it can be, not always, but oftentimes it can be God just tapping us on the shoulder going, you know what, maybe you should just examine where you are as regards humility. And sins of the flesh, because they are so evidently shameful, have a way just drastically of reminding us, oh yeah, I'm just a creature, aren't I? I thought I had all this control, but obviously I don't. And so God uses that as a remedy. It says, my will be done, not God's. People often confess pride. I think they often confuse it with vanity. Pride is not vanity. Vanity is concerned with what other people think of them. Pride could care less. Many times when we confess pride, I think what we're really confessing is we're insecure. I'm so insecure that I'm dependent upon the opinions of others. What I look like, where I live, whatever it is. Pride couldn't give a flip about the opinion of others. Pride doesn't even think of others. It's just consumed with self. That's what pride really is. Celebrities, for example, are vain. Some of them might be proud too, but they're vain. They thrive on hearing how wonderful they are, being on the covers of magazines, being in the public eye, being in the headlines, whatever. That's vanity, not pride. Again, it is Kreft who says, dictators are the ones who are proud. Dictators are ones who impose their will on others, who want to be in control. That's pride, and that's where we can more easily identify with it. Pride manifests itself in me, usually, when I am trying to impose myself on others or impose my will on others. when I'm trying to be in control of everything without any kind of care or consideration for those in my life, whether it's my children, my parish, my students, my players. It keeps us from knowing God, who alone can lead me to the fullness of life and to happiness, because it doesn't care about God. It puts itself in the place of God. That is why it is so deadly. Second deadly sin, avarice, which is rarely confessed, I have to say. Some of these are rarely confessed, as a matter of fact. Avarice is also covetousness or greed. Two passages that jumped out for me in the New Testament. One from 1 Timothy 6, verses 9 and 10, a passage at least the end of which we know very well. Those who desire to be rich fall into temptation, into a snare, into many senseless and hurtful desires that plunge men into ruin and destruction. For the love of money is the root of all evils. Not money, the love of money, the desire for money, the inordinate desire to have things is the root of all evils. James builds on this in the fourth chapter of his letter. He says, what causes wars? What causes fighting among you? Is it not your passions that are at war with your members? You desire and you do not have, so you kill. And you covet and cannot obtain, so you fight and wage war. Note that avarice is way ahead of lust. In fact, Jesus talks more about avarice in the Gospels than he talks about any other sin. This is what is occupying his mind as he speaks to us. It's defined as the immoderate desire for temporal possessions which can be estimated in money. Not the desire, the immoderate desire. Much of the seven capital sins all have to do with this lack of moderation. The immoderate desire for temporal possessions. What it does is it makes things into gods, makes means into ends. And it's simply foolish because it foolishly thinks that the things which I am desiring will make me happy. But they can't make me happy. Things don't satisfy. Persons satisfy. The only thing that satisfies is love. You can't buy love. That's why this is such a foolish sin. Look at those who have so much wealth. Look at the people who are the celebrities in our culture right now. Look at their lives. Just pick anybody who's been in the headlines over the last 2 months. They're in and out of rehab centers. They're addicted to things. Their lives end in suicide. They're in and out of relationships. Their lives are a mess. And they have more wealth than most of us could ever imagine. Possessions are clearly not the answer. They don't make you happy. I was fortunate growing up to live in a family that was very prosperous. My father was very successful. We were very well off. We had a lot of things. It made for some entertaining nights, I'll tell you that much. We had some nice luxuries. We could do some things that some other people couldn't. But it was a great lesson as a child growing up to know, you know what, this is nice, but this ain't it. I had more toys than probably any of my friends. I was probably the kid who was the most bored. I'm always struck by the fact that there is no word for boredom in any ancient language. Isn't that amazing? There's no word for boredom in an ancient language. Boredom first shows up either like the end of the 17th, beginning of the 18th century. It's tied to the Industrial Revolution. I find that hysterical. We are the culture that has more things, more money, more possessions than any other culture. You won't find a higher suicide rate than amongst certain individuals in this country who have more than any other people in the world. We have all this stuff, and all it does is make us feel lonelier. Because even though my BMW can talk to me, or at least tell me that my gas is low, or that my oil needs to be changed, it can't say I love you. And even if you programmed it to say that, it wouldn't be able to love me. There's a great commentary on the second commandment. I am the Lord your God. You shall have no other gods before me. You shall not make for yourselves a molten image and bow down in front of it. There is a way of translating that passage which says, you shall not let it make you bow down in front of it. That's a very different reading. What the Lord's trying to say to us in that commandment is not only should we not make images for ourselves, but don't let anything out there, don't let any creature reduce you to a slave. And we do this all the time. We save up, we buy the car, then we buy the car and we park it way over in the corner. Why? Because I don't want you hitting my car, that's why. And then all of a sudden I come out and you've taken your key and you've gone up and down my car and you've carved your name in it, and now I am ticked. Why? Because you did something to a thing. Somehow I've let this thing turn the tables and make me bow down in front of it. And that happens in our lives with lots of different things. You shall not let it make you bow down in front of it, because you don't bow to anything except for the Lord your God. You are not a slave. You are created in the image and likeness of God. Didn't make you for that. Made you to worship me, and in worshiping me, you actually find freedom and fulfillment, not slavery. With avarice, we end up worshiping created things and not the creator. What's the danger of riches? John Henry Newman used to preach extensively on this. He has a great sermon that you can probably find easily online called The Danger of Riches. The danger of riches is that it apes self-sufficiency. It fosters the illusion that you don't need God. And that is just that. It is an illusion. You need God. You are utterly dependent upon God. You are utterly dependent upon his generosity and his goodness and his mercy and his love. If he does not give you breath right now, you do not have it. And when we have all of our wealth, it hinders us from remembering that. That's why when storms come into our lives, they actually become great gifts, because they wake us up out of the illusion that I'm not in control, that I'm not sufficient, that I need help, that I need God. Third deadly sin, envy. Envy is not jealousy. The passage that came to mind is the passage in the Book of Wisdom in the Old Testament, where the author says, "By the envy of the devil, death entered the world, and all who are in his possession experience it." Jealousy is seeing what someone else has and wanting it. There are certain things you're supposed to be jealous of. You should be jealous of the saints. Nothing wrong with that. Be jealous of the holiness that they have, because hopefully it's attractive and you aspire to it. There's nothing wrong with that. Envy is of a completely different kind. Envy is defined as sorrow at another's good, and this is not nearly enough confessed. How many of us are sorrowful over the good in other people's lives? Your marriage is better than mine. Your house is nicer than mine. I have sorrow over the fact that you have the freedom in your life to do all the things that you do. And on and on and on and on. It's a sadness at the fact that someone else's life is going well. And because mine's not, I don't want yours going well either. It's essentially competitive. It wants you beneath me. That's what envy wants. I'm not content so long as there's anybody who's got anything over me. So what makes me happy is somehow knowing that I'm miserable, but so are you. In fact, you're even more miserable than me. And I find delight out of that. Here's my confession. I experienced this in very perverse ways on Saturdays in football season. Michigan lost, son of a gun, so did State, okay? Tonight I'm going to be happy because you're not. I'm going to wake up not wanting to read the paper, but so are you. How pathetic is that? And yet, that's a real thing for many of us. It's a real thing in my life. The cure for envy is gratitude. We don't spend anywhere near enough time saying thank you to God. It should be the first word out of our mouth when we're conscious in the morning. Thank you. First word as we walk past the crucifix, thank you. As we're looking back on the day, thank you. Morning by morning, the scriptures say, new mercies do I see. The reason why it's so deadly is it leads to hatred, because it hates the other for having good. I despise you for what you have in your life, and I would be much happier if you were where I am. Fourth deadly sin is anger or wrath. And the passage that I gave there comes from Ephesians. I use it because it's a helpful passage, I think. Paul writes, "Be angry, but do not sin," which immediately tells us it's possible to be angry and not be sinful. God gets angry. Jesus got angry. Got angry in the temple when he made the cord of whips. In fact, to certain things, the appropriate response is anger. Child abuse, the appropriate response is anger. To the destruction of children in their mother's wombs, the appropriate response is anger. To injustice against the poor or oppression of people, the appropriate response is anger. So anger in and of itself isn't the problem. It's anger that becomes sinful. Anger is not an emotion. Emotions aren't sins. Feelings aren't sins. Feelings are just feelings. Can't control your feelings. You can control what you do with your feelings. Can't control your emotions in the same sense as you can't control your feelings, but you can control what you do with your emotions. For sin to be sin, my will has to be involved. So sin only occurs when the will is involved. Anger is not hatred. Anger leads to hatred. That's why it's a capital sin. Hatred's not a capital sin because it's not the source of anything. It's the end of sin. Satan is pure hatred. That's why hatred's not a capital sin. It doesn't lead to anything else. Everything else leads to it. Thomas defines anger, this will sound perhaps a little confusing, but anger is the desire to hurt another for the purpose of just retribution, motivated by some injury inflicted by that other and perceived as unjust by the angry man. The key there is to hurt another. It can be sinful because what I perceive to be a just motivation might be wrong. So Al Capone, who's shooting people in the 1930s in the streets of Chicago, If you ask him, he would say he has just reason to be doing this. Something's annoyed him. And so he thinks he's acting in response. He's giving to the people what they deserve. Again, we could say lots more on all of these, but in the interest of time, we'll keep going. Fifth capital sin is sloth. This is never confessed. This is not the little animal that climbs in the trees, okay? That's a sloth. I mean, I'm 12 years old, and I don't think I've ever heard anybody confess sloth. Let's see if after tonight we'll begin. I think you will, because I think you hear it and you go, oh, that's me. And the passage that comes to mind is in Revelation 3:16, in one of Jesus' letters to the seven churches. He says, because you are lukewarm and neither hot nor cold, I will spew you out of my mouth. Sloth is not laziness. Laziness is not a deadly sin. It's not something to aspire to, but it's not a deadly sin. Laziness is the sorrow over spiritual goods, or the sorrow connected with achieving holiness. It's like looking at, oh, that would be way too much work. I don't want to do that. It's like a joylessness in God, who is the greatest joy. It's the sense that the greatest good that's out there, the Lord, doesn't bring me any good. And so I'm just bored with God, which means I'm going to be bored with the rest of life. If I'm bored with God, I'm going to be bored with the rest of life, because God's got the monopoly on happiness. The way to think of it would be something like, when faced with my ultimate joy, God, my response is something like, It's summarized in the word whatever. Sloth lacks passion, and it's rampant. It's the sin of us who aren't passionate about life. Even someone who's passionate about evil is better off. Someone who's on that extreme can get moved. I say to kids all the time when I give them talks, there's two things you can't answer in this talk. You can't answer, I don't know, and you can't answer, whatever. Those are unacceptable. Use those, I hit you with a ruler. Or I have sister hit you with a ruler. It's deadly because it's a sin against charity. It's a sin against God. Because it robs us of our appetite for God. Stops us from seeking him. Finds God to be joyless. It is a sin of omission, not of commission. I'm not doing anything here. I'm doing nothing here. And it's destructive. And many of us, when faced with the challenge of we know all these things that we should do to aspire to holiness or to get our lives moving towards holiness, our response is like, oh, that would take so much effort. I don't know that I want to do that. That's sloth. I'm sad over the fact that I have to put aside all these things to move towards God. Then comes lust. And while there are a plethora of passages to choose from in the Gospels about avarice, there really aren't a plethora to choose from as about lust. There are a few, and it is capital, to be sure. A passage that I'm sure most of us would come to mind with is in the Sermon on the Mount when Jesus says, but I say to you that everyone who looks at a woman lustfully has already committed adultery with her in his heart. Again, it is very important, I think, to stress and to realize that this is a sin of weakness. A good friend of mine who's now deceased, a priest, always used to say, you know what, I get sexual sin, but I don't get malice. Because malice, you got to plan. Not all sexual sin is a sin of weakness. Some sexual sin you plan, okay? But usually it's a sin of weakness, whereas malice is something that you are premeditating and you're pondering and you are really planning and plotting to just give somebody what they deserve. Or what you think they deserve. Whereas lust is usually something of a different kind. Thomas used to talk about how it deals with the most intense of pleasures, which he says tends to absorb the mind more than other things. And certainly sex is a substitute for God. The two things which are very intensely spiritual, which this culture runs to, are music and sex, especially teens. Because teens, like all the rest of us, are made with this hunger for God. Because God is absent for so many of them, and no one's ever helped them find the Lord or helped them to understand what the Lord has to offer us, they go to those things which are experienced so intensely. And music is very intense and very spiritual. That's why it provokes the reactions within us that it does. And sex is obviously the same. So it is the substitute for God. Lust is not sexual desire. Sexual desire is a good thing. God intended it. That's not the problem. People oftentimes, I think, they come to confession, they confess lust, but what they're really saying is I was attracted to someone. That's not sinful either. To appreciate beauty is not lust. To bring the beauty back into my mind and to hold it in front of my eyes and then to fantasize about it, that's lust. So the image that I often use for myself and in confession is our mind is like a train track. And train tracks have trains that run up and down them, especially if you live in Plymouth, you hear them all the time. So On a train track, trains come up and down. So the mind is like the train track, and up and down the mind go images. That's what happens in a mind. That's all right. That's what happens. Sin happens when, going back to the little train image, the little guy walks out from the train station and the train's coming down and says, whoa, why don't you just stop right here for a little while? And you look a little low on water. We can refuel you. And, you know, we'll walk around the caboose and see if you need any supplies. And that's when it becomes sinful. When the mind sees the thoughts coming and it just says, that's a really nice looking thought. Stop. And then I entertain it. Now my will's involved. Now it's sinful. But it's not the mere appreciation of beauty. My same friend who's dead now, who used to talk about how he understands sexual sin, he used to say whenever he would see a beautiful woman walk by, the way he would help the little man inside the train was simply to say, hello, pretty lady. And that was it. It was just this way to acknowledge, okay, that's a beautiful woman. The response to that is not to go, oh, put on a burqa, because you're an occasion of sin for me. That's not healthy. That doesn't esteem women, doesn't esteem men. So there's nothing wrong with appreciating. There's a problem with this desire to make the person to be an object for my pleasure. That's the problem. Aquinas is the master in all this. He says, man can't live without joy. Therefore, he says, when he's deprived of true spiritual joy, it's necessary that he become addicted to carnal pleasures. That's our youth again. We're made for joy. That's what God wants us for. The problem is, so many of us aren't taught where joy is really found. So the solution to battling lust isn't just to try harder. The solution is to find God, to find the one who's truly joyful. That's the solution. Just trying harder is only going to get you focusing more on what it is you're trying to do, which is only going to keep the thoughts in your head, which isn't going to help you. The solution is to focus our love on God, who is our real joy. So lust can be defined as a disordered desire for or inordinate enjoyment of sexual pleasure. Sexual pleasure isn't wrong. The inordinate enjoyment of it, the inordinate enjoyment of it is wrong. Okay, last, gluttony. Gluttony, much like lust, can be defined as inordinate is the key here, is eating or drinking inordinately. Why is it deadly? It's deadly because it can turn man away from his true end, which is God, and make the pleasure of gluttony into his end. It's deadly because it's motivated by an awareness that I am empty. And so it wants to fill something. But what it does is it fills the stomach. And what I need to do is to fill the person. And what I need to fill the person with is the love of God. Not with a thing, not with alcohol, not with chocolate, not with whatever. It's this dangerous illusion that thinks that we can satisfy ourselves by stuffing our stomachs. That's the danger of it. Okay, enough on sin. Let's go take a shower. We'll look at virtue. We're going to look at the cardinal virtues and the theological virtues. Cardinal virtues don't mean that they come from Cardinal Maida or that they were invented in St. Louis. Cardinal comes from the Latin word cardus or hinges. The idea is here that these virtues are the ones which everything else swings on in life in order for you and I to live a virtuous life. So just like the capital sins serve as sources for other sins, so the cardinal virtues serve as the hinges or the sources for us to put into practice the other virtues. They're first formulated by Plato, but Plato didn't invent them any more than Newton invented gravity. He just found a way to articulate it. So did Plato. These are all accessible to human reason. And just like the deadly sins, you're not going to turn to John 15:13 and find these are the four cardinal virtues, but all the virtues are found in the scriptures. They come as a result of God's grace and our hard work, much like sanctity. Aquinas was asked once, how does one become a saint? And his answer was, you will it. The only reason that I am not holy yet is because I do not will it enough. That's a little sobering, but encouraging at the same time. It means I can. Because the grace is there. The grace is always there. I'm going to go through these quick, and then we're going to look at the theological virtues. I want to deal more with temperance than with the rest of them. Even though the most important of the four cardinal virtues is prudence. The cardinal virtues aren't arbitrarily put into an order or rank. They're very particularly ordered. Prudence is the most important of the cardinal virtues. Unfortunately, prudence today is really misunderstood. Someone comes home from work and says, we got this little fight in the office, and I didn't think it would be prudent to say boom, boom, boom. That's not prudence, typically, the way we would use that word in that kind of a sentence. Prudence can be defined as the perfected ability to make right decisions. And this is where, when we're looking at the virtues, hopefully, anyway, what we're doing is we paint the image of what it is that we should look like as men and women. Hopefully, we see these and we go, oh, that would be really nice to have. The perfected ability to make right decisions. Prudence is connected with wisdom. Prudence means that I see things the way they truly are. Some of us might remember in the Old Testament when Solomon has this dream from the Lord. The Lord puts him into a trance. It's after he's been made king by his father David, and the Lord appears to him and says, Solomon, ask me for anything and I will give it to you. Remember Solomon's answer? Wisdom. What a dumb answer. Man, you could have had the world, you know, women, power, money, riches. You asked for wisdom. You had the king of creation in front of you. He ain't going to give you anything you want. And you said, wisdom.
10: He chose poorly.
12: No, he chose really well. Why did he choose so well? Because wisdom is the capacity to see things the way they really are. And if I don't see things the way they really are, I will never know how to live. So if I'm not prudent, I can never be just, I can never be courageous, and I can never be temperate. Because prudence enables me to see reality. Justice. Justice can be defined as the habit by which a man renders to each person his due. Obviously, you need to know prudence, or you need to be prudent in order to be just. If you can't see what someone is justly due, you can't be just to them. So prudence becomes key all the time. Fortitude. Fortitude is the readiness to fall in battle, even to die. The highest expression of fortitude is martyrdom. It is essential for a Christian to be courageous. But in order to be courageous, you have to know what's worth dying for. So you must be prudent. You must be able to see things the way they really are. Fortitude or courage doesn't mean that you are fearless. The courageous man or the courageous woman might be very fearful, but I'm not motivated by what I do out of fear, nor am I motivated to be courageous because I'm concerned with what you're going to think about me. Courage is motivated by prudent understanding of reality and the understanding that this is worth dying for. So the saints and the fathers of the church would always say that the Christian should be willing to die rather than to commit one mortal sin. And now all of a sudden, fortitude looks out of reach. That's how far we've come, unfortunately, or how far we've moved away from an accurate understanding of what it means to be courageous. Because sin comes our way, and our response oftentimes is, this is really no big deal. Now the saints would tell us, and the doctors of the church would tell us, we should be willing to die rather than to offend the one who loves us so much, that he made us, that he became man for us, that he died for us, that he's offering us mercy, forgiveness, and the abundance of eternal life. Key for prudence is patience and endurance. Hebrews defines it as a vigorous clinging to the good and an unwillingness to be deterred by compromise. So often we see that in our culture. We see people who fight and fight and fight and fight, and then they're just beaten up and they go, you know what, the heck with it, we'll just give in or we'll compromise. There is no compromise between good and evil. What does God have to do with Satan? Nothing. There is no compromise between matters like that. Other issues, you're not talking about things that are as serious, but there can be no compromise in us. That's what we should aspire to anyway, between good and evil. Hopefully that sounds attractive. Especially as men, I can't answer from the way a woman thinks, but I know as a man, when we sin, the experience of sin is, I just bailed. I just turned coward, is what I did. There was something in front of me, an opportunity to do the good or to avoid the wrong, and rather than do the good, I just said, the heck with it. And I said something I shouldn't have said, or I thought something I shouldn't have thought, or I did something I shouldn't have done, and that's experienced as intensely shameful, because you were a coward. I was a coward. When God made me to be courageous, even though it might be very difficult, and may require my life. Lastly is temperance. For all the virtues, and obviously I'm going in extreme thumbnail for the cardinal virtues, I cannot encourage you enough to read Pieper's book, and to start with temperance, even though prudence is the most important. And I want to read just a couple of things from him. Temperance is that virtue which disposes various parts of us into a unified whole. It is the virtue of a mature man. It's a man who lives a well-ordered, peaceful, interiorly calm life, which so many men and women don't live. Pieper says, it is a commonplace, though nonetheless mysterious truth, that man's inner order, unlike that of the crystal, the flower, or the animal, is not a simply given and self-evident reality, but rather that the same forces from which human existence derives its being can upset that inner order to the point of destroying the spiritual and moral person. That this cleavage in human nature, provided we do not try to persuade ourselves that it does not exist, finds its explanation only in the acceptance by faith of the revealed truth of original sin is too vast a subject to be discussed here. Seems necessary, however, to consider more closely the structure of that inner order and disorder. This is a very profound passage worth meditating on. Most difficult to grasp is the fact that it is indeed the essential human self that is capable of throwing itself into disorder to the point of self-destruction. When we live intemperately, that's what we're doing. I am choosing to be self-destructive, and I know it. That's tragic. That should be unattractive. I have a friend of mine who battles crack. I lost a brother-in-law to crack, but I have a friend of mine who battles crack. His wife's come home, found the furniture sold. His wife's come home, found the car sold. His wife has come home and found his clothes sold. His wife has come home and found that he has sold himself so that he can get a hit. And at one point, I remember being with them, and he said to her, after she was yelling at him, saying, "How can you do this?" And he looked at her and says, "Do you think I enjoy this? I am so stuck in a behavior I know is self-destructive, in a behavior I know cannot deliver what it intends," because every crack addict knows that you can never replicate the first high that you had when you first tried it. Talk about a demonic drug. It is physiologically impossible to replicate the high, and they know it, and they still engage in self-destructive behavior. And all of us can do the same thing with something less harmful, perhaps, than crack. Man is not really a battlefield of conflicting forces and impulses which conquer one another. And if we say that the sensuality in us gets the better of our reason, this is only a vague and metaphorical manner of speaking. Rather, it is always our single self that is chaste or unchaste, temperate or intemperate, self-preserving or self-destructive. It is always the decisive center of the whole indivisible person by which the inner order is upheld or upset. It's just me. I can choose either to be self-destructive or self-preserving. A little bit later on, he writes, "The being of man in its essential significance consists in this, to be in accord with reason. If therefore a man keeps to what is in accord with reason, he is said to keep himself in himself. Unchastity destroys in a very special manner this self-possession and this human keeping of oneself in oneself. Unchaste abandon and the self-surrender of the soul to the world of sensuality paralyzes the primordial powers of the moral person, paralyzes the ability to perceive in silence the call of reality, and to make, in the retreat of this silence, the decision appropriate to the concrete situation of concrete action. This is the meaning in all those propositions which speak of the falsification and corruption of prudence, of the blindness of the spirit, and of the splitting of the power of decisions." So what does unchastity do within us? It splits our capacity to decide. And the reason that I spend a little bit more time on temperance is simply because in the culture in which you and I are living, we have a drastic need for temperance. We all do. To learn how to live this calm inner life where we don't live out kind of knee-jerk reactions. Maybe a last passage here from Pieper. "Chastity as control is only a tentative sketch. Chastity as temperance is perfected realization. The first is less perfect than the second because by the former, the directing power of reason has been able to mold only the conscious will, but not yet the sensual urge. Whereas by the latter, will and urge are both stamped with rational order. In Thomas's explicit opinion, the effort of self-control pertains only to the less perfect steps of the beginner, whereas real perfected virtue, by the very nature of its concept, bears the joyous, radiant seal of ease, of effortlessness." Wouldn't it be great to live that way in the midst of this hyper-sexualized culture that we're living in right now? Let's touch a little bit, at least, on the theological virtues. Theological virtues, because they have God as their object. That's why we call them the theological virtues. And they are, of course, faith, hope, and love. Faith is that virtue which enables one to know God and all that he has revealed. There's kind of three senses. In a general sense, faith is a feeling of trust in or reliance on someone. In a biblical sense, faith is that act by which we receive God's own eternal life. And in the most technical sense, faith is the act of the intellect prompted by the will, by which we believe the truth of all that God has revealed on the basis of the authority of the one who revealed it. The point to stress here is that faith is the act of entrusting myself to God. That's faith. The man or the woman with faith hands himself over to God, believing that all that he has said is true, and that God is faithful and that he keeps his promises. The opposite of faith is not doubt. Doubt often can lead to faith or to a deepening of faith. The opposite of faith is the refusal to believe. And in his book, Back to Virtue, he has this little sentence. He says, "Much of what is written about faith is needlessly complex. The word yes is the simplest thing to say." So Mary's the embodiment of faith. Gabriel comes to Mary with the announcement, and Mary's response is, "Do it. I'm yours, whatever you want, because I trust you." She's the model of faith. Hope. Hope is that virtue that enables one to desire God above all things and to trust him for our salvation. Hope is like headlights. It allows us to see in the dark. The culture is driving a car with no lights on. We're trying to be optimistic. Hope is not optimism. I'm not optimistic about where we're going right now. But that doesn't mean I'm not hopeful. Our hope is not wishful thinking. Our hope is rooted in the things that God has done for us in his Son. That's why I have hope.

You don't understand what that means. We're not like wishfully thinking that they're saved. We hope in their salvation. It doesn't get any higher than that. Hope is an anchor. It's a rock, because the rock is Christ. And the opposite of hope is despair. And lastly, love. Love is that virtue that enables one to love as God himself loves, both God above all things and one's neighbor as oneself. It is quite simply the greatest thing there is. In the end, there are these three: faith, hope, and love. But the greatest of these is love. It's not a feeling. It's not an emotion. You can't fall in love any more than you can fall out of love. You can fall into feelings. You can't fall into love. Love is a decision of my will. It is to will for the other person that which is good for them. It's not mere kindness. It's action. It's sometimes interruptive, annoying, unnerving. It doesn't sit back on the sidelines when there's trouble. When someone's heading towards a cliff, the loving thing to do is to run and to tackle them, even though it might be experienced as a very painful, abrupt event. It's a loving thing to do. Jesus says there's no greater love than to lay down your life for your friends. And the opposite of love is something like apathy, to just not care, to not even notice. It's not so much hate. It's more just to pay no attention to you. I give you this little quote, which I found to be a great expression. This is worth cutting out and putting on our refrigerators, I think. This comes from his book, Fundamentals of the Faith. Faith is like an anchor. That's why it must be conservative, even a stick in the mud, like an anchor. Faith must be faithful. Hope is like a compass or a navigator. It gives us direction. It takes its bearings from the stars. That's why it must be progressive and forward-looking. Love is like a sail spread to the wind. It is the actual energy of our journey. That's why it must be liberal, open to the Spirit's wind, and generous. I was thinking of how to end tonight as we run through the virtues and the vices. I thought I'd end with a story of a person who taught me the most about virtue was a 5 or 6-year-old boy. This is back in the mid to late 90s, and I was having dinner with some folks in the parish where I was at the time, and it was the mom and the dad and their young son. For most of the dinner, it's just myself and the mom and dad talking, and we're having, you know, an adult conversation, whatever, and the little boy is just sitting there, and then out of the blue, as we're having dessert, he just blurts out, "I used to be afraid of the dark." And I went, "Okay." And he said, "Every night I used to sleep with the lights on." And then one night, my daddy came in, and he turned off the light, and I had to fake courage, and I got it. And then he went back to eating. And I thought, oh my gosh, you have just learned how to get virtue. Because the way you get virtue is you begin by having to fake it. Take chastity. The way the devil plays with us, you know, we're trying to grow in chastity. And we're fighting temptations or whatnot. And the little accuser, he's in the back of our minds and he says, "You don't want to be chaste. This is such a charade. You don't want to do this." And the appropriate response is, "You're exactly right. I don't. But my will is going to drag my feelings and my desires to do the right thing." Just like, you know, that little boy spent however many weeks or months with the covers over his head, with the lights off, shaking, going, "I'm not afraid. I am not afraid. I am not afraid." And then one day, the covers just didn't go over his head, and he was not afraid. His will had won with God's grace. And so as we try to grow in virtue, I think it's important to realize the way the evil one tries to spin this for us is he just tries to call us frauds and hypocrites. But you and I aren't frauds and hypocrites, not if we're actually acknowledging the reality. You're right, I'm not all that humble. I know that. I'm trying to get that way. You know, I'm not loving. You're right. I'm trying to get that way. So be sensitive to the way the evil one will try to deceive us. He's just trying to get you and me into a pit. That's his game. Don't let him get you into the pit. It's okay to acknowledge we're frauds, okay? But we're frauds trying to get to saintliness. The way to get there is to first acknowledge we're not there. And then to know that we need help, and that help is available, and that if we will cooperate with God's grace and work hard, we will achieve the goal, which is to become a perfected man or woman. So let's maybe spend some time this week just asking the Lord to show us whatever it is that we're really wrestling with, huh? Whatever virtue we aspire to, whatever of the deadly sins that might particularly have its, you know, teeth into us or its hold into us,
And just ask the

0: Lord, maybe to hold up the ideal opposed to that so that we can see something that's attractive, which will motivate us to go, I don't want to live that freedom poorly. I want to live freedom excellently. I don't want to fail. I want to live well. And let's trust that his grace is with us, enabling us to do that. All right? Okay, sorry for a very, very quick run through on all of this. But again, if nothing else, if you get inspired to read much of what I'm quoting from, I think it will be profitable for us. So I hope that will help.
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0: Well, as a teenager, I didn't really see how relevant religion was in my life. In my early 20s, I began to look at other faiths. I understand as a Catholic that the things that I was given at a very early age, those things never ended. They're still with me. That's what drew me back. Because the Catholic Church is worldwide, there are so many different types of people that come to the church, and it's a place where I feel accepted for who I am. I'm where God wants me to be, and I feel like my life can be used for what He wants now. And when I came back, I said, Lord, You were waiting for me the whole time with Your arms open wide, and I have come home.
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7: This is Father Wayne Sattler. The month of May is dedicated to the Blessed Mother. Let us pray. In the name of the Father, and of the Son, and of the Holy Spirit. Hail Mary, full of grace, the Lord is with thee. Blessed art thou among women, and blessed is the fruit of thy womb, Jesus. Holy Mary, Mother of God, pray for us sinners, now and at the hour of our death. Amen. In the name of the Father, and of the Son, and of the Holy Spirit. Amen.
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9: The year 450 AD. Nestorius, the Patriarch of Constantinople, claims that there are two persons in Jesus Christ, one divine and one human. Nestorius also objects to calling Mary the Mother of God and renames her Mother of the Savior. In 431 AD, the Emperor Theodosius II convenes the Council of Ephesus, which condemns Nestorius as a heretic. He is banished and dies in exile. 20 years later, at the Council of Chalcedon, Nestorianism is finally vanquished with the proclamation that Jesus is one divine person with both divine and human natures. Jesus is true God and true man who was born, died, and resurrected. Therefore, Mary is indeed the Mother of God.
10: St. Augustine gives us tremendous insight as to why we should pray. He says this: why God should ask us to pray when He knows what we need even before we ask Him may perplex us if we do not realize that our Lord and God does not want to know what we want, for as God, He cannot fail to already know it. But rather, He wants us to exercise our desire through our prayers so that we may be able to receive what He is preparing to give us.
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12: This is Father Cedric Pizzegna. We pray together in the name of the Father, and of the Son, and of the Holy Spirit. Amen. Heavenly Father, we come to You in the name of Jesus. Abortion in our country and in our world is the greatest evil of our time. We simply and humbly ask You to end all abortions. Bless and protect the children in their mother's womb. Move in all those who are pregnant so they will choose life and live. May all babies conceived be given birth and grow and receive eternal life. Heavenly Father, we believe you hear our petitions. You will answer us positively. And we come in the name of Jesus through the intercession of the most blessed Virgin Mary. Amen. In the name of the Father, and of the Son, and of the Holy Spirit. Amen.
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0: May is the month dedicated to the Blessed Mother. Pope St. John Paul II said, "Today we begin the month dedicated to Our Lady, a favorite of popular devotion. 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
2: This is Life News Radio. I'm Jim Anderson. Pro-life advocates gathering in suburban St. Louis were shown a broad strategy this week to support a measure on November's ballot in Missouri that seeks to overturn the 2024 Reproductive Rights Amendment. Despite outspending pro-life opponents, $32 million to $5 million, that measure only narrowly passed. This year's Yes on 3 initiative is officially the Prohibit Abortion and Gender Transition Procedures for Minors Amendment. Pro-life activists are determined to make Missouri the first post-Roe state to overturn a radical abortion amendment. Planned Parenthood in two states is marketing mifepristone as just-in-case abortion pills. Women are told to stockpile dangerous prescription abortion pills because one day soon they may not be available. 11% of women end up with serious medical consequences after taking the pill. This is Life News Radio.
3: 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The news you hear and see pertaining to the human person has the power to inform or misinform your opinions and what you do with the gift of life and what you allow your government to do. 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
2: U.S. House Speaker Mike Johnson says he wants to repeal the FACE Act that purports to protect everything from abortion clinics to churches, but instead offers selective prosecution of mostly pro-life advocates. A bill in New Jersey wants to legitimize intentionally imposed starvation for dementia patients. It's being called the Dementia Dignity Act. And Pennsylvania Attorney General Dave Sunday is appealing this week's court ruling that compels state Medicaid abortions. For pro-life headlines delivered to your email address daily, sign up at lifenews.com. 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
8: 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Never miss future episodes. I am H. McKay. As we dive in this week, we're going to hang out with the Catholic Sportsman as they are talking with Johnny Rodriguez, who actually played sports pretty much his entire life and then eventually gravitated to lacrosse. But it was in November of 23 that his world changed. He was diagnosed with ALS, and as he walks through that, it also became an ongoing battle with the disease, but then his faith and family continued to help push him through. So we get the inspiration and the full story with the Catholic Sportsman on this week's Catholics Coast to Coast.
9: Welcome to the Catholic Sportsman Show. My name is Paul Michelini, along with my co-host Randy Lea. And we are blessed today to have Johnny Rodriguez as our guest. But before we begin, we will start with a prayer. So in the name of the Father, and of the Son, and of the Holy Spirit, amen. Dear Lord, we just went through the passion and death and resurrection with you in Easter, and help us to be an Easter people each and every day of our life. And we ask you to bless our podcast today. And for all of this, we ask Our Lady's intercession. Hail Mary, full of grace, the Lord is with thee. Blessed art thou among women, and blessed is the fruit of thy womb, Jesus.
10: Holy Mary, Mother of God, pray for us sinners, now and at the hour of our death. Amen.
9: Saint Sebastian, patron saint of Christian athletes,
10: pray for us.
9: Saint Carlo Acutis, the technical saint of the Catholic Sportsman Show,
10: pray for us.
9: In the name of the Father, and of the Son, and of the Holy Spirit. Amen. And as mentioned, we are blessed to have Johnny Rodriguez today on our podcast. Johnny is a husband and a father, an accomplished lacrosse player and coach, and he is currently the founder of Athletes versus ALS. So, Johnny, welcome to the Catholic Sportsman Show, and it's great to talk to you live.
11: Thanks for having me, Paul. What an honor it is to be here.
9: So, Johnny, we'll jump in, and can you share about your faith and how sports have intersected into your life at this point?
11: Absolutely. And I'll start with just pointing out a coincidence. You guys don't even realize, but I, after many years of going to confirmation class, I always